Backbush music for this Friday night here on WUNC. A version there of the Dire Straits song, Mark Knopfler's song, Walk of Life. And that is from John R. Miller from his latest recording called The Great Unknowing. Wrapping up the first set of songs here in the first hour of this Friday's Back Porch Music. Freddie Jenkins with the program this evening. Continuing until midnight tonight, 8 o'clock on Friday, Saturday, and Sunday nights each weekend. Back Porch Music on WUNC. Thanks for listening. Just ahead of that from John R. Miller, music from the latest set from Ken and Brad Kolodner, the father and son duo from their latest set released a couple months ago. It's called Hands Cove. And from that, we heard Otter Creek. Before that, from about 1930, we heard Low Stokes and his North Georgians with the Left All Alone Again blues. Balsam Range, the title song from their recording Last Train to Kitty Hawk, ahead of that. Before that, a version of the song Peg and All from Bruce Molsky, and that is from the Bruce Molsky recording Poor Man's Troubles. We heard Karen Casey and Another Day, the name of the song, and that is from her collection Distant Shore. And to begin the hour and the evening, music from Del McCoury and the Del McCoury Band from the collection Del and the Boys, and the song All Aboard is what we heard. Thanks for listening. 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Next up, Jerry Douglas, Russ Barenberg, and Edgar Meyer.

Music from the Skillet Lickers, early 30s music from the Skillet Lickers, the tune Don't You Cry My Honey, to take us up to just about 9 o'clock on this Friday night. It's Backbush Music here on WUNC. Freddie Jenkins with the program this evening. A break at a minute after 9 for the NPR News. Backbush Music Friday, Saturday, and Sunday nights at 8 each weekend here on WUNC. Thank you very much for listening tonight. Just ahead of the Skillet Lickers, Hot Rise and a version of the tune Glory in the Meeting House. We are Chatham County Line. And from their recording Tightrope, the song The Traveler, fiddler Benton Flippin ahead of that, and the Carroll County Blues. And to begin, music from Jerry Douglas, Russ Barenberg, and Edgar Meyer from the recording Skip, Hop, and Wobble. And the instrumental Monkey Bay is what we heard. To wrap up the first hour tonight, here's music from a recently issued set from the Haas sisters, Brittany and Natalie. It's called North Node, and here's a medley of tunes from that.

Music from Brittany and Natalie Haas, their latest project, North Node, and we heard a medley of tunes, Cedar Pass, Peanut Peak, and Prairie Chicken. And that'll wrap up the first hour of Back Porch Music for this Friday evening. Freddie Jenkins with the program tonight. Thank you so much for listening. Back Porch Music each Friday, Saturday, and Sunday here on WUNC. A break here at a minute after 9 for the NPR News, and then music continues.

Back with music for this Friday evening here on WUNC. Just now, music from Trey Hensley from his latest recording. Can't Outrun the Blues is the name of the collection, and from that, a version of the tune Up on Cripple Creek. Nitty Gritty Dirt Band joining him on that selection, closing out the first set of songs here in this 9 o'clock hour, second hour of Backboard's Music for this Friday evening. Freddie Jenkins with the music tonight. Thank you so much for listening. Each Friday, Saturday, and Sunday at 8, it's Backboard's Music on WUNC. Just ahead of Trey Hensley, the duo of Narmore and Smith and the Charleston No. 1, music from a collection of their recordings from 1928 to 1930. Before that, we heard Tim O'Brien and Daryl Scott with a version of Keep Your Lamp Trimmed and Burning from their live collection We're Usually a Lot Better Than This. The infamous String Dusters and I Didn't Know ahead of that, and that is from their recording called Toward the Fray. The Dustbusters and John Cohen, and from their collection Old Man Below on the Smithsonian Folkways label, we heard the Combination Rag. Peter Rowan with the fiddle tune Come Along Jody ahead of that, and that is from the Peter Rowan recording Calling You from My Mountain. And to begin the hour, music from the Nashville Bluegrass Band from their recording 20 Year Blues, and the song Old River Man is what we heard to begin the music for this 9 o'clock hour. Thanks again for listening. 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And thanks to Kamlesh and Hemangini Patel of Fayetteville for their leadership gift in support of the mission and programming from WUNC News. To begin this next set of songs, here is music from Larry Keel from his recording Experienced, joined here by Sam Bush for this instrumental titled Ripcord.

Peck Music for this Friday evening here on WUNC. Guitarist Mark O'Connor there from his recording Markology 2 and that instrumental Flailing to wrap up that group of songs and take us up to just about 10 o'clock on this Friday night. Coming up at a minute after 10, just a bit, we'll take a break for the NPR News and then music continues. Back Porch Music Friday, Saturday, and Sunday nights at 8 each weekend here on WUNC. Before the music from Mark O'Connor, we heard a couple of versions of the tune Chased Old Satan Through the Door just ahead of Mark O'Connor, a version from about 1930 from the Woody Brothers, a group from Western North Carolina. Same song ahead of that from Reese Jones and Christina Wheeler, their version of that from their recording Starry Crown. And to begin, the instrumental Ripcord from Larry Keel with Sam Bush joining in, and that is from the recording Experienced. We'll close out this 9 o'clock hour with music here from Bronwyn. From the forthcoming recording, Rattlin' Bones, this is Sticks and Stones.

That's Bronwyn from the recording Rattlin' Bones and Sticks and Stones, the name of the song to close out the 9 o'clock hour of Back Porch Music on this Friday evening. Freddie Jenkins here with the program tonight. Thank you so much for listening. 8 o'clock, Friday, Saturday, and Sunday nights. Back Porch Music on WUNC. A break here for news, and then music continues.

That's Isaac Atlas Schwartz and a recording released earlier in the year, Black Oak Ridge, the name of the recording, and that instrumental, Dingman's Drop, to close out the first set of songs here in the 10 o'clock hour of this Friday's Back Porch Music. Friday Jenkins with the program for you this evening. Thank you so much for listening. Each Friday, Saturday, and Sunday at 8, Back Porch Music on WUNC. Isaac Atlas Schwartz plays the banjo. Just ahead of his music, we heard music from another banjo player, Chris Rozelle, from his recording Bluegrass Banjo and The Bear of Bad News, the song from that. Don Flemons before that with Tough Luck from his recording Traveling Wildfire. Bruce Springsteen from the Nebraska recording with Reason to Believe ahead of that. A couple of tunes from the duo of Kahalen Morrison and Eli West prior to that. A couple of selections together as one track, Ritzville and Steamboats on the Saskatchewan. And that is from their collection, I'll Swing My Hammer with Both My Hands. Billy Bragg and Joe Henry before that from their project, Shine a Light, field recordings from the Great American Railroad and a version of the L&N Don't Stop Here Anymore. And to begin, guitarist Jordan Tice from his collection Long Story and Locust Point. Thanks again for listening. 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Next up, Kevin Burke's Open House.

Hannah Shira Naaman and the title song from her recording Know the Mountain to take us up to just about 11 o'clock on this Friday night. One more song here before we take a break at a minute after 11 for the NPR News. Freddie Jenkins with the Friday edition of Back Porch Music. Thanks so much for listening. 8 o'clock Friday, Saturday, and Sunday nights each weekend. Back Porch Music on WUNC. Ahead of Hannah Shira Naaman, we heard the Buffalo Creek String Band with Rocky Island. Tony Furtado prior to that with the vocal by Kelly Joe Phelps and a version of Raleigh and Spencer. And the medley, the Split Rock, the Pipe on the Hob, and Blue Adder from Kevin Burke's Open House to begin that group of songs. We'll close the hour with music from the group Special Consensus.

Special consensus from their collection, Rivers and Roads, and a version there of the song Big River. And that'll wrap up the 10 o'clock hour of Back Porch Music on this Friday night. Freddie Jenkins with the program. Thanks so much for listening. A break here for news, and then a final hour of music on this Friday night.

0: How'd you know I was on this train?
1: 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Where you headed, baby?
0: Away from your crab games, that's what.
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0: Way down south.
1: 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Oh, no, baby, south.
0: Where the weather suits my clothes.

Backbeat music for this Friday evening here on WUNC. That's Kelly Jo Phelps, the late Kelly Jo Phelps, from his collection Brother Sinner and the Whale with Spit Me Out of the Whale to close out the first set of songs here in this final hour of this Friday's Back Porch Music. Freddie Jenkins with the program. 8 o'clock Friday, Saturday, and Sunday evenings. Back Porch Music each weekend here on WUNC. Thank you very much for listening, and thanks for your support of the programming. Just ahead of Kelly Jo Phelps, we heard music from Joanna Connor and the Peavine Blues. Kenny Wayne Shepherd joined by Cootie Stark and Neil Big Daddy Patman from the project 10 Days Out, Blues from the Back Roads. And from that, we heard the Prison Blues. Henry Thomas ahead of that and the Bulldoze Blues, music from the late 20s from Henry Thomas. Also from the late 20s, specifically 1929, we heard Charlie Patton and Down the Dirt Road Blues ahead of the music from Henry Thomas. And to begin the hour's music, music from Phil Cook from his collection Hungry Mother Blues. And from that, the instrumental Ballad of a Hungry Mother from Phil Cook to begin the music for this 11 o'clock hour, final hour of Back Porch Music on this Friday night. Thanks very much for listening, and thank you very much for your support. 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

Music there from Cephas and Wiggins and their version of the song Railroad Bill. Wrapping up that group of selections, taking us up to just about midnight on this Friday evening. Freddie Jenkins with the Friday edition of Back Porch Music. One more song here before we join the BBC at midnight. That will continue overnight, just ahead of Cephas and Wiggins from the late 20s. Mississippi John Hurt with the tune Ain't No Tellin'. We heard Roy Rogers ahead of that, guitarist Roy Rogers, with John Lee Hooker on the vocal and a version of the Terraplane Blues. Tommy McLennan before that with the tune I'm a Guitar King. We heard Skip James and the title song from the Vanguard collection Devil Got My Woman, late 60s music from Skip James. And ahead of that from about 1964, we heard Son House with the Empire State Express. Thanks again for listening. Thanks for your support. We'll close tonight with Robert Pettway.

Robert Pettway and the Catfish Blues, and that'll wrap up Back Porch Music for this Friday night. Freddie Jenkins with the program for you this evening. Thanks for listening. 8 o'clock, Friday, Saturday, and Sunday nights each weekend, Back Porch Music on WUNC. We join the BBC next, and that continues overnight.

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1: Democrats aren't known for making faith a centerpiece of their campaigns, but Democratic U.S. Senate nominee in Texas, James Tallarico, is doing just that.
2: I want to speak to you this morning, not as a candidate, but as a fellow Christian.
1: The race to the November midterms as control of the U.S. Senate hangs in the balance. 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
1: Democrats aren't known for making faith a centerpiece of their campaigns, but Democratic U.S. Senate nominee in Texas, James Tallarico, is doing just that.
2: I want to speak to you this morning, not as a candidate, but as a fellow Christian.
1: The race to the November midterms as control of the U.S. Senate hangs in the balance. 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

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Thanks for listening to Embodied this Saturday morning. I'm Russ Henry. 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

0: From NPR News in Washington, D.C., this is Weekend Edition. I'm Scott Simon. This hour, Ron Elving on the Weekend Politics. Then, Mike Lindell of MyPillow. A Trump ally runs for governor in a state the president has never won. Also, how an Edinburgh critic keeps up with the Fringe Festival. Plus, Willem Dafoe in the new film Late Fame about a rediscovered poet and the dangers of praise.
1: You know, flattery can ruin you. Flattery can make you believe you are who other people say you are rather than who you are.
0: And later, Yo-Yo Ma brings musicians together with historians and activists to try to tell America's story. First, we have our newscast. 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
2: Live from NPR News in Washington, I'm Windsor Johnston. President Trump's pick to lead the Department of Justice has been confirmed by the Senate.
3: On this vote, the yeas are 50, the nays are 49. The nomination is confirmed.
2: All Democrats voted against the nomination of Todd Blanch for Attorney General, along with Republicans Susan Collins and Lisa Murkowski. Louisiana Republican Bill Cassidy provided crucial support for Blanch on Friday after raising concerns about his nomination. Blanch previously served as President Trump's personal attorney and the Justice Department's second-ranking official. The Senate has also voted to approve a short-term spending bill to keep the government funded past the end of September. The measure would maintain current funding levels through December 11th. The bill now goes to the House, which is expected to consider it after the August recess. The U.S. Postal Service continues to face major financial challenges. NPR's Hansi Lo Wang reports the self-funded mailing agency is reporting a net loss for the third quarter in a row this fiscal year.
4: Tens of millions of people rely on the U.S. Postal Service to deliver mail and packages at least 6 days a week to just about every address in the country. And in turn, USPS relies on selling stamps and service fees, not tax dollars. But with people sending a lot less mail compared to decades ago, plus inflation and fuel costs, USPS ended its third quarter of the fiscal year with a net loss of $2.5 billion. David Steiner is a Postmaster General.
5: As things stand, the Postal Service is expected to be self-sustaining while, at the same time, fulfilling mandates that are inherently unsustainable and do not cover their costs.
4: USPS, which is a financial supporter of NPR, has paused payments to its worker retirement funds in order to avoid running out of cash. The Postal Service now projects that crisis may come as soon as 2031. Anzi Luong, NPR News.
2: New federal rules for sharing the Colorado River are expected to make big cutbacks to the water supply for cities in Arizona. Alex Hager from member station KJZZ reports the Phoenix and Tucson areas say they can keep taps flowing.
6: Big cuts to Arizona's water supply have been in the works for years, and city utilities have been planning accordingly. Many have spent years diversifying their water supplies to soften the impact of future Colorado River cuts. Some will lean harder on water from underground aquifers or the nearby Salt River, which is managed separately. Cities are prepared to spend billions on projects like a bigger dam to store more water during extra wet years. Some utilities are building equipment that can safely recycle sewage back into drinking water. And a new program is in the works where cities with enough water to sell can find other cities looking to buy it. For NPR News, I'm Alex Hager in Phoenix.
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7: This is WUNC News. I'm Brianna Atkinson. A Durham man died in a hospital late last month after falling ill in an immigration detention center. Aaron Sanchez Guerra has more.
8: Prisciliano Trejo died on July 24th in a Georgia hospital. His family says he was diagnosed with acute leukemia there. Trejo had reported serious illness symptoms while in an ICE detention center in Georgia. He alleged he didn't receive medical attention. A DHS spokesperson says he was given aid until he was eventually released from custody and taken to an emergency room. His family has raised more than $25,000 to help pay for funeral costs and to repatriate his body to Mexico.
7: Aaron Sanchez Guerra reporting. Federal officials are accusing Duke's Law School of allegedly discriminating against white and Asian American prospective students to benefit black and Hispanic applicants. These are the findings of one of several probes the U.S. Justice Department has launched against Duke University. Some members of the Asian American community say they are tired of being used as a racial wedge. Shruti Parikh is an education and political engagement director for North Carolina Asian Americans Together.
9: By pitting us against other communities of color and saying that we are more deserving of opportunities or we have more merit than other groups, it's unfairly disadvantaging students, Asian American students, from being who they are.
7: The DOJ is continuing its investigations into alleged discrimination at North Carolina universities, including ECU. A former Carolina Panthers player is being inducted into the Pro Football Hall of Fame. Linebacker Luke Kuechly spent his entire NFL career with the Panthers, playing from 2012 to 2019. He retired in 2020, citing concerns related to concussions he sustained during his career. Kuechly's Hall of Fame induction is today. Mostly sunny today, with highs in the low 90s. 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

0: 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Partly sunny today with highs in the low 90s. Heat index values as high as 100.
1: Windsor Johnston with these headlines. Todd Blanche has narrowly won Senate confirmation to lead the Justice Department. In an all-night session, all Democrats voted against his nomination. They were joined by two Republicans. Blanche previously served as President Trump's personal attorney and acting attorney general. Water rationing is underway in Puerto Rico as a severe drought drains reservoirs across the island. More than 180,000 customers are facing 48-hour water shutoffs on a rotating schedule. Wildfires are now burning across Serbia following weeks of destructive fires in France and Spain. One blaze is threatening a nature reserve about 40 miles from Belgrade. I'm Windsor Johnston, NPR News in Washington.

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1: Hey, it's Colin Campbell, Capitol Bureau Chief here at WUNC News. We have another 50th anniversary celebration coming up with Pints and Politics. I hope you can join us as we chat all things North Carolina politics at BMC Brewing at the plant in Pittsburgh. We're live on Wednesday, August 19th from 6 to 8 p.m. It's free and open to the public. 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

0: 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I'm Scott Simon.
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4: 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Partly sunny today with highs in the low 90s. Heat index values as high as 100. A slight chance of afternoon showers. Tonight, partly cloudy. Lows in the mid-70s. Tomorrow, mostly sunny, with a slight chance of showers in the afternoon. Highs in the low to mid-90s. 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
0: From NPR News in Washington, D.C., this is Weekend Edition. I'm Scott Simon. This hour, Ron Elving on the Week in Politics. Then, Mike Lindell of MyPillow. A Trump ally runs for governor in a state the president has never won. Also, how an Edinburgh critic keeps up with the Fringe Festival. Plus, Willem Dafoe in the new film Late Fame about a rediscovered poet and the dangers of praise.
5: You know, flattery can ruin you. 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
0: And later, Yo-Yo Ma brings musicians together with historians and activists to try to tell America's story. 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
6: Live from NPR News in Washington, I'm Windsor Johnston. The Republican-controlled Senate has confirmed President Trump's nominee for U.S. Attorney General. NPR's Claudia Grisales reports the confirmation of Todd Blanche came after weeks of opposition from members of both parties.
7: Blanche was approved to the role by a one-vote margin. Outgoing Louisiana Republican Senator Bill Cassidy, who helped get Blanche over the finish line, said he was aware the decision would draw controversy.
8: Mr. Blanche is not perfect, and he will tell you this, but the choice is not between perfection and Mr. Blanche. It is between Mr. Blanche and another acting attorney general who may not run the department effectively under President Trump.
7: Blanche faced concerns over his role in a $1.8 billion fund created as part of a DOJ settlement with Trump that was on track to benefit the president's allies. Blanche rescinded the fund in writing, but two Republicans, Susan Collins of Maine and Alaska Republican Lisa Murkowski, voted no over concerns of a Justice Department dominated by Trump's demands. Claudia Grisales, NPR News.
6: The Senate has passed a temporary spending bill that would keep the government funded through early December. NPR's Scott Newman reports the bill now heads to the House.
9: In a 90-6 vote, the spending measure was passed in the early morning hours Saturday by lawmakers before they head home for a five-week recess. The bill, which still must be approved by the House, generally keeps the government funded at current levels through December 11th. Most Democrats voted for the bill after securing a provision that blocks money for U.S. Customs and Border Protection. They also rejected a $1 billion request from the White House to begin work on a new Trump-class battleship. Since the 1990s, Congress has frequently relied on temporary spending measures instead of passing a comprehensive budget. Scott Newman, NPR News, Washington.
6: It's been 1 year since a gunman opened fire on the Centers for Disease Control and Prevention in Atlanta. NPR's Ping Huang reports.
10: It was Friday afternoon, near the end of the workday, when a gunman stood across the street from the CDC's main campus and started shooting. Dr. Dan Jernigan was there. At the time, he led the National Center for Emerging and Zoonotic Infectious Diseases. For about 15 minutes, he says.
11: Being in an office in Atlanta was more dangerous than tracking Ebola in West Africa.
10: The CDC staffers all survived, but the gunman killed DeKalb County Police Officer David Rose. A main road on campus is being renamed after him. The gunman, who killed himself, was motivated by anti-vaccine and anti-CDC messaging. Jernigan says those sentiments are still out there.
11: The rhetoric and demonization of public health and public health leaders certainly has not stopped.
10: Ping Huang, NPR News.
6: This is NPR.
4: This is WUNC News. I'm Brianna Atkinson. A Durham man died in a hospital late last month after falling ill in an immigration detention center. Aaron Sanchez-Guerra has more.
12: Prisciliano Trejo died on July 24th in a Georgia hospital. His family says he was diagnosed with acute leukemia there. Trejo had reported serious illness symptoms while in an ICE detention center in Georgia. He alleged he didn't receive medical attention. A DHS spokesperson says he was given aid until he was eventually released from custody and taken to an emergency room. His family has raised more than $25,000 to help pay for funeral costs and to repatriate his body to Mexico.
4: Aaron Sanchez-Guerra reporting. Federal officials are accusing Duke's law school of allegedly discriminating against white and Asian American prospective students to benefit black and Hispanic applicants. These are the findings of one of several probes the U.S. Justice Department has launched against Duke University. Some members of the Asian American community say they are tired of being used as a racial wedge. Shruti Parikh is an education and political engagement director for North Carolina Asian Americans Together.
13: By pitting us against other communities of color and saying that we're more deserving of opportunities or we have more merit than other groups, it's unfairly disadvantaging students, Asian American students, from being who they are.
4: The DOJ is continuing its investigations into alleged discrimination at North Carolina universities, including ECU. A former Carolina Panthers player is being inducted into the Pro Football Hall of Fame. Linebacker Luke Kuechly spent his entire NFL career with the Panthers, playing from 2012 to 2019. He retired in 2020, citing concerns related to concussions he sustained during his career. Kuechly's Hall of Fame induction is today. Partly sunny today with highs in the low 90s. 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
4: I'm Windsor Johnston with these headlines. Todd Blanche has narrowly won Senate confirmation to lead the Justice Department. In an all-night session, all Democrats voted against his nomination. They were joined by two Republicans. Blanche previously served as President Trump's personal attorney and acting attorney general. Water rationing is underway in Puerto Rico as a severe drought drains reservoirs across the island. More than 180,000 customers are facing 48-hour water shutoffs on a rotating schedule. Wildfire Attorney General. Water rationing is underway in Puerto Rico as a severe drought drains reservoirs across the island. More than 180,000 customers are facing 48-hour water shutoffs on a rotating schedule. Wildfires are now burning across Serbia following weeks of destructive

We always had WUNC on, so I remember it from forever. You know, I grew up with it, so I trust it. You can't take journalism for granted. If you're lucky enough, like me, to have a place that you trust because you've known it for 35 years, you should support it and keep it going. I think a lot about keeping it going for other people. I'm Eli from Raleigh, and I invite you to join me as a WUNC sustainer.

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1: And yet this bill gives power back to the power that ruined college sports. Mm. It gives power back to the NCAA. It doesn't talk about how one of the reasons why NIL exploded so much was because of the corruption of the NCAA, and also how the power of college football had destroyed a lot of the conferences, the runaway compensation of the coaches, that there were just so many things that predated this. It seems to me very much that they're blaming the athletes and blaming the players. Now, does it make sense that the athlete, you know, a player, you know, a basketball player can play 1 year and then transfer and then transfer again and then transfer again? Clearly there are problems there, but the focus on this is, once more, as soon as the player, the talent, has a little bit of power and a little bit more autonomy, the world has lost its mind.
2: Let me draw you out about baseball for a second, because the Boston Red Sox, boy, they turned around the season. First.
3: From NPR and WBEZ Chicago, this is Wait, Wait, Don't Tell Me, the NPR News Quiz. I'm Alzo Slade.
4: And I'm Peter Sagal. America has seen its share of defeats on the world stage recently, with fraying alliances, wars going sideways. But we can be proud that we have successfully launched one of our restaurants in a country where no one asked for it. We'll ask who is eating whose lunch, plus the legendary Sally Field, who's co-starred with Tom Hanks and Daniel Day-Lewis, tells us about working with an invertebrate, and Alzo Slade reveals he doesn't really care if today's show crashes and burns.
3: I think it will be a beautiful crater.
4: We'll ask what's really making an impact on our quiz coming up right after this hour's news.

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And thanks to the F.M. 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

0: Well, the program is produced today by Jane Marie and me, with Ben Calhoun, Sarah Koenig, Jonathan Menjivar, Lisa Pollack, Robin Semien, Alyssa Shipp, and Nancy Updike. Senior producer for today's show is Julie Snyder. Production help on this rerun from Adrian Lilly, Stone Nelson, Ruby Schwartz, and Matt Tierney. 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
1: I dare you guys to come feel these turtles. It sounds like a weird thing, but we really have the softest turtles in town. You should feel one. They're really soft.
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0: Hey, it's Colin Campbell, Capital Bureau Chief here at WUNC News. We have another 50th anniversary celebration coming up with Pints and Politics. 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
1: 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Coming up at 3, we'll bring you No Small Endeavor. 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

0: The National Weather Service in Raleigh has issued a severe thunderstorm warning for northern Vance County, northwestern Warren County until 3:45 p.m. At 2:54 p.m., a severe thunderstorm was located 10 miles north of Henderson, moving east at 15 miles per hour. Hazard, 60 miles per hour wind gusts and penny-sized hail. Source, radar indicated. Impact, expect damage to roofs, siding, and trees. Locations impacted include Norlina, Satterwhite Point Marina, Drury, Steel Creek Marina and Campground, Bullocksville, Carr Lake, and John H. Carr Reservoir. This includes Interstate 85 between mile markers 222 and 233. For your protection, move to an interior room on the lowest floor of a building. Repeating, a severe thunderstorm warning has been issued until 3:45 p.m. for the following counties in North Carolina, Vance and Warren.
1: That in just 72 minutes, the world could utterly change as we know it, with millions upon millions of deaths and those not killed likely envying the dead, and nuclear winter on its way. Here's how the countdown begins.
2: An ICBM, which is an intercontinental ballistic missile, goes from one continent to another. And that is what strategic nuclear weapons are set up to do. We're not talking about battlefield nukes. We are talking about ICBMs. And it takes approximately 30 minutes for a launch in Pyongyang or outside of Moscow to reach Washington, D.C. And the second most important component of that is that an ICBM cannot be redirected or recalled. So once it launches, it's game over. It is going to hit its target.
1: Once the U.S. military and U.S. intelligence detect that an ICBM is on its way, a series of internal nuclear protocols begin.
2: The president has to decide to make a counterattack because that is U.S. nuclear doctrine. Very simply called launch on warning policy. And he has only 6 minutes to make that decision from a predetermined list of decisions because the clock is ticking and then he must be moved from Washington, D.C.
1: 6 minutes, less than the amount of time it took me to make a cup of coffee this morning. That's how much time the President of the United States has to decide which counterattack he will launch, setting up the possibility of a near-extinction-level event. And it's not like he has 6 minutes of quiet contemplation to consider the options.
2: Wait a minute. President is making that six-minute window from the Situation Room at the White House. The missile is on its way to Washington, D.C., what's the Secret Service going to do? And knowing the answer that the Secret Service is going to move the president out of Washington, D.C., and then you realize you have all these complications that make things really confused and chaotic and only add to the ratcheting up existential end that is coming. It is almost impossible to stop.
1: Annie has been working as a national security reporter for over 15 years, investigating classified military and intelligence programs. She's written 8 books on the topic involving war, weapons, and government secrecy. It's not hyperbole to describe her journalist's beat as a terrifying one, but she describes herself as, get this, hopeful.
2: I just don't see the world through the lens of doom and gloom, which is so ironic because I'm writing this incredibly dystopian cautionary tale, but it is a cautionary tale, hence the hope. And any kind of pushback like, Annie, this is a bridge too far. You're like talking about the end of the world is going to freak people out. It's fear-mongering. I was like, no, it's not. You cannot fix what you can't face. We know this is true in our personal lives, in our family lives. So, of course, it's true in the public sphere.
1: Today, we discuss the danger of refusing to face facts, the potential for a world with many fewer nuclear weapons, and her newest book, Biological War, a Scenario.
2: The weapon delivery system in biological war is a pair of lungs. You don't need an ICBM. You don't need an aircraft. You don't need a submarine launch vehicle. You just need a breathing human, and that is terrifying.
1: Today, my sobering conversation with Annie Jacobson. Annie Jacobson, welcome to No Small Endeavor.
2: Thank you very much for having me.
1: I wonder, for those who are unfamiliar, let's first start with nuclear war, a scenario, and you sketch the kind of scenario that you are depicting and the razor-thin edge that human civilization kind of sits on at this moment.
2: That's right. You know, a question that I often get, which I feel you're alluding to, is why would you write such a book where the world ends in 72 minutes? And for me, it's very specific because I am a national security reporter, and all of my books previously have dealt with the CIA, the Pentagon, war, missions, operations, battles. And each book, I have interviewed 100 or more sources. And imagine all of the conversations I have had about war, about these incredibly violent situations in which individuals find themselves in. And invariably, a question I would ask with many of these sources would be, why did you do what you did? And the answer was almost always strikingly similar. I did what I did to prevent nuclear World War III. And so during the pandemic, as a kind of thought exercise, I was wondering, my God, what would happen if deterrence failed? And that led to the nonfiction book, Nuclear War, a Scenario, where I interview, again, presidential advisors, individuals in the nuclear chain of command, and learned precisely what would happen, but also how it would go down. Not the prelude to such a conflict, but rather the first second it begins. And so, segueing to biological war, when I was reporting and writing that book, I often had sources say to me, Annie, we're talking about nuclear war, but next you should really look at biological war. I think readers, listeners are very interested to this fancy word called non-proliferation. Really what it means is like coming back from the brink. It means reducing arsenals, counter non-proliferation, or individuals in the CIA and the Pentagon that are working to reduce these massive arsenals of weapons of mass destruction. And many of the same people work in both of these lanes, nuclear and biological.
1: After I read the book and I was describing it to a number of colleagues, the refrain that I went back to, the world literally could end today. And I think that the sober-mindedness of that assessment is just overwhelming. Just this year, the Bulletin of the Atomic Scientists recently set the doomsday clock to 85 seconds to midnight, the closest it's ever been since they started this in, 1947, I think it was. And I suppose what I'm hearing you do in your work is you're trying to do a similar sort of thing that the atomic scientists have tried to do, and to say we must pay attention to the fact that we're a hair's breadth away from potentially all of this just coming undone. Is that a fair enough assessment?
2: It's absolutely, you know, underpins both books, this idea, which is that it's such a miracle that we are all here, that our species is alive and thriving. And how insane, and I mean that literally, not figuratively, that we would jeopardize everything for weapons of mass destruction. And then you have to say, for what? And I think that is also another point that underpins the book. I'd take you through this incredibly dramatic scenario of what happens, but it seems to me that readers in the back of their mind are like, why are we doing this? Why are we doing this? And so that to me is something that I really had hoped to achieve. And it is remarkable to, as a journalist, to actually have one's intent kind of pair up with reader experience.
1: With the move from the book on nuclear war to biological war, it seems that there's a very significant move there, where with nuclear war, this is about central commands of power among the world's superpowers. And then there's still obviously the element of centralized power with the development of biological weapons. But the way you play out the scenario in biological warfare, is it so much of the wreaking of havoc depends upon the unraveling of social trust, the unraveling of social services, the unraveling of transportation, and just everything just goes to hell because of the madness that kind of infects us in our fear because of what's coming our way. But play out maybe first, as we begin to talk about biological warfare, the difference you see between these two scenarios.
2: Well, that is a very astute read of the book. That is precisely what happens. And what is even more terrifying is that's not Annie Jacobson's imagination or like, what if this happened? This is, again, Defense Department, FEMA, HHS, doctrine, monographs, having studied what would transpire among the general population in the event of a biological incident or attack. Just as you described it, it's the secondary effects, that terror, that fear, that mass panic, insurrection, anarchy, that all unfolds in biological war. And to learn that the Defense Department knows that and has plans in place for that was stunning in its own national security way.
1: Talk us through what we actually mean and what we're talking about when we're talking about biological weapons. What do they look like? What's the technology behind them?
2: So for starters, the most important distinction is that as nuclear weapons, there are 9 nuclear armed nations. And, you know, there is a concept called deterrence in place, which is we're going to prevent nuclear war by having big arsenals. And we're talking about the superpowers, America, China, Russia, the UK, France. We're going to point them at each other. No one's going to use them because it would be insane. And we all know that. And essentially in nuclear war, I ask, well, what happens if deterrence fails? Biological war, first and foremost, really important to understand, biological weapons are illegal. No one is supposed to have them, and yet countries do. And so it begins there with this incredible enigma that I have State Department officials, Defense Department officials saying, well, Annie, the real problem is because biological weapons are illegal, no one is supposed to have them, so there is no deterrent system. And so you have this really tricky, slippery, conniving theater of engagement where it's built upon mistrust, paranoia, suspicion, and ultimately, most important, there are no means to verify anything. And so you're working in a really squishy area with biology that is impossible to control.
1: The sort of replication scenario that you depict in the book is a pathogen that's 100% fatal unless you get some sort of treatment. And yet in this particular scenario, you're describing a so-called chimera biological weapon that basically, in effect, has two features of really awful germs. You know, and as you painted the scenario, the potential of a biological weapon that the second deadly effect is triggered by actually taking an antibiotic. So it's going to be 100% fatal whichever way you go. And then a rapid replication so that you could have millions of people dead within a couple of days. Help us think through or help us make sense of how this came to be that we had the capacity to even develop these things and what's the technology behind that sort of possibility.
2: When you think about biological weapons, it's exactly as you pointed to, whereby we are now in the 21st century with genetic engineering that has gotten so advanced so quickly that is outpacing both people's understanding and any military's ability to deal with it. And so biological war has always been a concept, whether it was, you know, in the medieval times of people catapulting plague-ridden corpses over the castle walls to kill everyone in an outbreak, or maybe even starting an epidemic, which is local, to the point where we are now where we could have a pandemic. And during the Cold War, the superpowers were all developing biological weapons. This was before the age of genetic modification. So the basic Biowarfare 101 went like this. You would secretly develop a vaccine, let's say against plague. You would vaccinate all your soldiers. You would deploy plague on the battlefield. You would kill the enemy soldiers, and your soldiers would all be vaccinated. That was the idea in the 50s. And then as science advanced and individuals began to realize that biological warfare is just incredibly odious and nuclear weapons unfortunately did the trick, it became illegal. And so right around 1971, the first generation of genetic engineering became possible when it was discovered in a Stanford laboratory in 1971 by a Nobel laureate named Paul Berg, who figured out how to mix two different organisms, and it created a chimera, as you say. This idea of that mythical, from Greek mythology, the monster with two different body parts, the head of a lion and the body of a snake, let's say. And so once recombinant DNA made its way into the scientific community, this idea of mixing organisms really took off. And if you fast forward to where we are now with technology, recombinant DNA tools like CRISPR, I think most people realize that the science has gotten way ahead of us. And the simplest way to understand it is, imagine if you could make a pathogen that is transmissible only through blood or, shall we say, spit. What if you could make that airborne? And that is where you get into the nightmare scenario. Because for a biological weapon to really become a pandemic, it has to be airborne.
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0: Welcome back to No Small Endeavor, exploring what it means to live a good life. I'm Lee Seacamp. If you're just joining us, our guest today is investigative journalist Annie Jacobson. We're discussing her new book, Biological War, A Scenario. So I'd like to switch to asking some more questions about why you've done this work. Let me ask first just a psychological question about your own human development. What precipitated in you from childhood or early adulthood your attention to these things?
1: So I will begin by saying you cannot fix what you can't face. And so my contribution to the collective discussion is, hello, this is what happens. With nuclear war, it was, guys, the world can go from nuclear launch to nuclear winter in 72 minutes. And in biological war, a scenario, it's the world can go from outbreak to anarchy in 6 days. And let's have a discussion about that.
0: So it's a sort of exercise in civic virtue that if we want to maintain civilization, then we have to be having these conversations.
1: And people who are, shall we say, morally or philosophically minded might say in civic virtue, and the pragmatists, even the agnostics, if you will say, let's have a conversation in civic sanity, because it is insane. My books are sold in the nonfiction department for a very real reason. This is not dystopian fiction. I am interviewing individuals who have the facts on the matter, and I am presenting it to the public in the same way in which the Pentagon runs war games. Like, oh, this could happen. Now, the Pentagon's idea is, therefore, we need to prepare to defend against it. And our idea, why we're communicating as a civic group of people, as citizens, is, okay, we need to really rethink this and drill down on it. And the final point I will say on that is we all just lived through a pandemic. And regardless of what you think about the origins of COVID, the pandemic taught us two profoundly important points. One, despite the government spending of untold billions of dollars on biodefense, untold billions of dollars to prepare for such a thing. That had absolutely no effect. Okay. Almost no effect. Yes, it had some positive effects, but not entirely. Okay. And number two, and perhaps more important for me for this discussion, for your listeners, is that it absolutely fractured public trust. It made people go bananas about their ideas about who is in charge, what was the truth, how science worked, how public health worked, who's looking out for me, what about my family? All these incredibly important existential questions fractured. And when you look now, the absolute vitriol continues among those individuals, and many of them are very important public health officials, and it's profoundly dangerous. Perhaps as a civic population, we can shift that narrative by not participating in such digression when there are really important matters to look at, like what we would do if there was another pandemic of an actual biological weapon that did involve recombinant DNA.
0: I mean, it seems to me that a whole lot of your work, there's been this emphasis upon governmental transparency or lack thereof, state secrets. After all the work that you've done in that area, I mean, what's your take on the seeming inability for there to be public trust, honest communication, straightforward assessment of facts? How would you narrate all of those various things?
1: This is an incredibly interesting area of discussion for me, and I've touched upon it in all my books. And for starters, it's not necessarily as sinister as it's often perceived, and this has to do with point of view. For example, imagine me interviewing four different soldiers who participated in the same battle. They all have a different view of what went down. This is how the human mind works. It's how we process experience. This is the beauty of it all in some level. And that you piece together a mosaic of events, that's the job of the journalist. Not this guy's right, or this is my version, but rather, okay, here's what one person saw, and here's what another person saw. The second thing is, yes, many war-related, national security-related operations have seriously classified components. Some for very legitimate reasons. You can't let the enemy know what you're doing. And other for very questionable reasons. Like, I need to cover my you know what. And that is also part of the human experience. I think with biological war and nuclear war, with weapons of mass destruction, we're in a completely different arena. And we can talk about that because in the bizarre way, these are weapons that must never be used, or essentially it could be a near extinction level event. That is what the Defense Department calls it, a near ELE. That nomenclature even exists should frighten people. And so why do we have these arsenals that can never be used, and how do we get rid of them? That's what I'm really here to have the conversation spark with these books.
0: You know, this obviously stands in grave tension with the so-called just war tradition, which the just war tradition arises Greco-Roman military traditions. It's picked up as Christianity becomes the primary religion of the Western world in the 4th century. It gets brought into the Christian tradition. That in turn informs the laws of war in the 1600s or so. And this idea that civilians must never be targeted, there's so-called immunity of the innocent, and these various limits around what's permissible in war. And that all begins to get strained in this moment of so-called total war starting in the American Civil War. But then obviously, grotesquely so, in the Second World War, first with the firebombing, for example, of London, and then retaliatory firebombings of, say, Dresden and so forth, and then the horrible firebombings of Japan by the United States forces, and then the United States dropping the only two atom bombs that have been dropped on civilian populations. So what we have then is a story about the limits of the just war tradition being increasingly trounced upon, and then building these huge arsenals, all of which are immoral from the perspective of the just war tradition. And so I'm fascinated to learn that you were recently invited to the Vatican to talk about nuclear war, biological war. So I'm wondering, what did you see? What did you learn? And how did that conversation go?
1: It was such a high point for me, just in my life, never mind as a journalist, to be invited to come speak at the Pontifical Academy of Sciences at the Vatican. And that is the Pope's Science Academy, that the cardinals are gathering scientific information that the Pope is interested in, and then writing treatises on them, and then taking that information to the Pope. And this was Pope Francis. And there I was speaking about war and peace. And rather, when you are speaking on war at the Pontifical Academy, what it's undergirding all of it is this idea that peace must prevail. And it is such a powerful concept in opposition, you know. But there I was at the Vatican, and I spoke, you know, I gave a 16-minute condensed version with slides and images of nuclear war scenario. So, you know, I take you through the 72 minutes. And even subject matter experts are kind of like, whoa, because of the ability of a journalist to let the narrative of the horror lead. So it was a very interesting timing because Donald Trump had been elected that morning. So the cardinals took me aside and they said, it is Pope Francis's wish to get the US president and the Russian president back into the treaty that began in the 60s. And they really felt that that could be done with Donald Trump because of his deep desire to win the Nobel Peace Prize. And they also gave me a piece of information I did not have and was really surprised to learn that I will share with you. They said it also needs to be done in quiet. And there is precedent for this. Pope John the 23rd, back in the 60s, was deeply affected, impacted by the Cuban Missile Crisis, which brought the world closer to nuclear war than ever. And he reached out to Kennedy and Khrushchev individually, privately, and said, let's have a meeting and have a treaty. And no one knew about that at the time, because the idea in the United States was, because Kennedy was a Catholic, he might follow the wishes of the Pope more so than the Constitution. And so it was kept secret, or rather private, which is a very interesting concept now in the 21st century, and interesting that we were just talking about secrecy, because it was secrecy / privacy for this really important reason, which was the greater good, was to stop nuclear testing to stop nuclear proliferation and to pull everyone back from the brink. And I was amazed to learn that. And I did originally think with this new president, the current president, that there was a deep hopefulness to look toward re-entering treaties and reducing arsenals in the vein of Reagan and Gorbachev of the 80s, but that seems to have gone awry.
0: I read in one interview you did that you said something to the effect that you have spent a lot of time interviewing old men in their 80s and 90s who have made their lives in making or preventing war. What have you learned in that kind of interview work?
1: This is the great privilege of my life, and it really almost chokes me up because it's one of those situations where I often say, how did I wind up here? Because I wanted to make a living as a journalist who wrote books also. And there I am sitting with old guys, right? And in truth, maybe even a little bit like, well, this is going to be boring. And then I really leaned into it and was like, this is where I am. This is how it is. Let's see what this person has to say. And I, with the Area 51 guys, all of whom, by the way, were World War II heroes, because then they got the cushy job of running the CIA spy plane programs, the U-2, the Oxcart, out at Area 51, disguised as UFOs. And suddenly I find myself like, oh my God, this is like a vault of profoundly dramatic, interesting information. Colonel Slater telling me about they needed boots on the ground in the Battle of the Bulge, and he had to land his plane where he'd been fighting Nazis in the air, land his plane and fight in the forest. And because I was not familiar with that world, I could ask the most obvious questions. And because these individuals were in their 80s and 90s and were so patient with me, because guess what? No one had wanted to hear their story in decades, certainly not their wife or their grandkids anymore. And so I benefited. And it was one of those great examples I always share with my own children and others of like, just be in the moment with what's put in front of you might be there for a reason. And that has given me an extraordinary career.
0: Were there any particular tendencies of change of attitude towards their thoughts about war making from their younger self to their older self that recurred?
1: Absolutely. And of course, I mean, you must know this given your profession, that someone who is in the last stages of their life and is in acceptance of that because they have had an extraordinary life, and in their 80s or 90s, also because we're talking about war, also has a deep sense that has developed over time of why did I live? You know, if you were in World War II and it's 2011, you've got friends who died when they were 19 years old and you still think about them. That's what I learned. And so there's a wisdom, a compassion, an empathy, and an ability to communicate that comes with that, certainly in the sources that I have been fortunate enough to work with. And yes, sometimes I developed, you know, the journalist was, be distanced from the source. And I would sometimes spend so many hours with these individuals because I just found them incredibly interesting that different things would come up later in our interviews as the trust came through that I was actually the ombudsman of their story. I was not the journalist trying to find out some secret detail and report it. You know, I was interested in all of it. Because I did also do that too. And so a lot of these men gave me incredible leads. Like, oh, Annie, if you really want to find out about the dirty bomb we set off at Area 51, which I had been trying to find out to no avail, use this code word, Project 57. What? You know, and then lo and behold, my FOIA request now involves Project 57. And what do I get but a stack of documents?
0: Huh.
1: It's an old DOD trick. You don't write Dirty Bomb Project. Okay.
0: Fascinating. 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Coming up is a short break, followed by our discussion on the treaty on the prohibition of nuclear weapons and the reasons Annie remains hopeful about the future.
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Lee Seekamp here. 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

Welcome back to No Small Endeavor, exploring what it means to live a good life. I'm Lee C. Camp. If you're just joining us, our guest today is investigative journalist Annie Jacobson. We're discussing her newest book, Biological War, a Scenario. What would you say are practices? Joining us, our guest today is investigative journalist Annie Jacobson. We're discussing her newest book, Biological War, a Scenario. What would you say are practices or virtues

0: one, and I think can only happen through multiple conversations. My book would perhaps be the initial spark in that, because first you have to understand how serious it is. That is not like, yeah, I bet some people would riot. I bet some people would shoot other people in order to get the antibiotics that they think is going to save their kids. You learn that this has been gamed out by the Defense Department, by FEMA, by HHS. Everyone knows it's going to happen. I did this profound interview with Tom Daschle. He's the former Senate Majority Leader. And if people remember, after 9/11, in the weeks after 9/11, there was an anthrax attack against several news outlets and Capitol Hill. And Daschle's office received an envelope of weaponized anthrax. It had been milled to be airborne so that you breathed it in and got it. And Daschle has spent the decades since working on biodefense. And in my interview, I asked him what would happen in biological war. And he said to me, on top of it being death physically, death governmentally, death of everything you hold dear, he said this one thing to me, which it goes to the heart of your question, which is people doing inhuman things just survive. And coming from that kind of an authority, you really have to realize this is exactly what would happen. So to answer your question, it's a conversation we all need to have down the road. And that has to do with getting a system in place whereby you aren't put in that position.
1: Right. I mean, it's really fascinating. I haven't thought about it quite this way until what you just said, but we have this common refrain of saying we have to know what's worth fighting for, because the logic there is if we have to kill inordinate numbers of people to preserve our own country and to preserve our own people, then that's what we're going to do because of love of nation. And so it's like, we're willing to kill, we're willing to fight to the death for this value. And it's almost like now that we're in this scenario, it raises the question of, is it possible that a community, that even a nation might be better off if they decided we're not willing to kill in that way, and therefore we are not willing to develop these weapons. And if that means that we die, then that means that we die, but we're refusing to submit to the inhuman demands that result from playing that game. What do you think about that?
0: Absolutely. I think it almost sounds to me like what you're echoing is the TPNW at the United Nations right now with regards to nuclear weapons, which is the Treaty on the Prohibition of Nuclear Weapons, which is this idea. And much of the global South has signed off on this, which is we do not have nuclear weapons. You may not bring your nuclear weapons to our country. It's exactly what you just said. Like, we are not involved in this. It is so important to us that that's our strongest position, which is not us. And we're going to try to pressure you to join our not us team. And I do believe fundamentally that that is a profoundly important movement. And it is inherently based on peacefulness and on morality. And then up against that, they have, when we're talking specifically nuclear weapons, the nuclear armed nations, which are like, well, no, we don't want that because we like our nuclear weapons. And we understand all of the national security issues, why those individuals have the argument. It takes an extraordinary leader and a situation and a global movement. And again, I'm referring to Reagan and Gorbachev when they got together and realized in the 80s, we are at the brink of nuclear war. And they got together and they issued that statement, nuclear war cannot be won and must never be fought. And they began to reduce those arsenals from 70,000. Which is insane. That was the high point in 1986. Today, there are 12,300 approximately nuclear weapons on the planet, 10,000 of which are held by the US and Russia, the majority. So that's a big movement in the right direction toward what you're suggesting and saying, and the TPNW is all about, which is no nuclear weapons. So where I sit, from understanding this from a national security point of view and also a humanistic view, is you got to move in the right direction, not the wrong direction. And that things happen slowly but surely with different sparks along the way, but they have to be moving in that direction. And that is what I hope to bring to the attention with biological war, because these recombinant DNAs the ability to create biological weapons, and with AI in the

0: mix, this is profoundly dangerous because the threshold for entry is not nuclear. Nuclear arsenals are controlled by nation states and command and control systems. It is very difficult to get highly enriched uranium for somebody to join the nuclear club. Anybody can make a biological weapon with a very limited knowledge of biology and a computer. And that should frighten everyone, and something must be done.
1: I can imagine someone reading your book and they find it so compelling that they feel as if the outcome of the worst case scenario is inevitable. And so, well, just to hell with it and despair, and there's nothing else to be done. I don't think that's what you're trying to get us to do. And it's pretty clear from our interview so far, that's not what you're wanting us to do. How would you want to encourage people to lean into the fact that there are concrete, specific steps that can be made in the right direction?
0: There are extraordinary minds and extraordinary technologies in this world right now, as there have always been. And so, of course, there is always a solution. Anything short of an asteroid coming at Earth, all the computers in the world, all the PhDs, all the non-PhDs, you can't do anything. But you can do something about a problem created by humans. Then you can find a solution created by humans. I cannot account for the dire pessimist, but I think for the rest of us, solution, solution, solution, solution.

0: What have you learned about demonization? How does all this play into this? I mean, obviously, you know, one of the great tropes in American pop culture is the wickedness of the Russian, right? I mean, reading some of the stuff that you talk about in biological warfare and some of the initiatives that have happened still since 1972, when these things are supposedly illegal, the development of some of that is absolutely, just strikes one as evil is the only kind of word that you can come up with to describe what some of these folks are doing in this research. And so I don't in any way want to minimize what I just said. And I also wonder, you're talking sometimes to people that have worked in covert action with the CIA, and it's easy, I would imagine, for a lot of us to demonize folks like that. What have you learned about demonization, challenges to demonization? In what way have your own kind of conceptions of the way you should think about people's stories differently?
1: This is an ongoing situation I think about constantly, and it has to do with humans functioning in a system. The military is a system. The intelligence community is a system. And so operators that I have interviewed who have killed people outside of, it would normally be called an extrajudicial killing, except for it's not extrajudicial because it's on the orders of the president. So I am without judgment. And in an interesting way, very aware of this is the system in which this person is working, and they were following orders. And I've often had the 80-year-old, 90-year-old individual confess to me certain things and say, Annie, I'm telling you this because I want the young soldier to know this, that this is what I did and I wished I didn't. So it's an individual line that gets crossed by individual people, and it's deeply personal. I reserve judgment because how could I possibly know? I have never been to war. Now, on the bigger question of weapons of mass destruction, what I have learned, they have a particular place because the individuals at the top of the system, the generals, if you will, and I'm using that as a broad term, have always been aware since 1946 with these meetings, these deeply classified meetings now classified, that weapons of mass destruction indiscriminately kill civilians and they are weapons of mass extermination. Those are words used. And so now you have to say, wait a minute. Back in time, we had a system whereby the generals were making decisions about mass extermination. They're not Billy Waugh following the president's orders to go after Gaddafi. And so then it becomes a different kind of thinking. What does that mean? And then you have to ask yourself, well, what's going on now today? Because these are classified situations, so who's deciding what? So this becomes, again, I think, a point one needs to temper their thoughts and their discourse with what do I know? What do I maybe know? What do I think I know? Let me look at history. Let me think about the future and make not assumptions, but hypotheses. And I think people today, one area that could be softened is people come to conclusions that are allegedly hard and fast, therefore. And that's what I try to avoid.
0: What would you say with all this work that you've done, you've learned about human nature?
1: Well, what I have learned personally and what's most important for me is the ability for a human to transform. That is it. So I'm always interested in individuals who, maybe I'm wrong, but I have a sense of like, wow, that person is really reflective upon what they're thinking about and doing. Wisdom and experience to me trumps kind of intellectual knowledge. Ironically, from a book, right? If you have the experience and you share it with someone else, there's no replacement for that. That's so fundamentally the human experience I'm here for.
0: Been talking to Annie Jacobson about her most recent book, Biological War, a Scenario. Annie, thanks so much for your time and thank you for your work and the lovely conversation. Lovely is not the right way to put it. The provocative conversation that points us toward taking seriously our own individual and social possibilities of change. Thank you.
1: Thank you very much for having me.

0: Here's one closing take on this sobering interview with Annie Jacobson today. So much of our work here on No Small Endeavor, exploring what it means to live a good life, depends upon facing reality truthfully. One reality Annie forces us to face is almost too absurd to say out loud. Human beings have built weapons that must never be used because if they are used, they could bring about what the Defense Department itself calls a near extinction level event. Add to that absurdity only more absurdity. An intercontinental ballistic missile, once launched, cannot be redirected or recalled, she said. The president, under our current nuclear doctrine, may have only 6 minutes to decide on the specifics of a counterattack. 6 minutes. Less time than it took me, I say it again, to make coffee this morning. Add to this threat of nuclear holocaust by the end of the day that we live under, an additional horror of biological weapons. Here, as Annie said, the delivery system is not a missile or a submarine, but a pair of lungs, a breathing human being. Under the devastating blow of a biological weapon, the world, she says, can move from outbreak to anarchy in 6 days. A primary question I take away from this conversation is this: whether such moral absurdity will train us in despair or awaken us to responsibility. Despair says the world is mad, the systems are too large, and our agency means nothing. Despair insists that the worst case is inevitable. But Annie refuses that. You cannot fix what you cannot face, she says. You can do something, she goes on, about a problem created by humans. Like so many of our courageous NSC guests who make a choice to face the moral absurdity of their own worlds or the moral absurdity of the world writ large, Annie points us then toward a seemingly indispensable practice, toward the minimum threshold for any sort of life we'd call good. Not denial, not doom, but civic sanity. To face the facts, to tell the truth, to refuse to participate in the corrosion of public trust, to support whatever moves us, however slowly, away from weapons that no moral imagination can justify. And maybe also to remember Pope John XXIII quietly reaching toward Kennedy and Khrushchev after the Cuban Missile Crisis, seeking a way back from the brink. Sometimes hope is dramatic. Maybe more often it's quiet, patient, even hidden, but it's still hope. That's a small, but not so small take on today's episode. Peace to you, my friend. You've been listening to No Small Endeavor and our interview with investigative journalist Annie Jacobson on her new book, Biological War, A Scenario. If you missed a portion of this interview or would like to have access to the complete unabridged version, you can follow our podcast wherever you listen. We gratefully acknowledge the support of Lilly Endowment Incorporated, a private philanthropic foundation supporting the causes of community development, education, and religion. Our thanks to all the stellar team that makes this show possible: Christy Bragg, Jacob Lewis, Carriot Harmon, Jason Cheesley, Sophie Byard, Kate Hayes, Mary Evelyn Brown, and Audrey Griffith. Our theme song was composed by Tim Lauer. Thanks for listening, and let's keep exploring what it means to live a good life together. No Small Endeavor is a production of PRX, Tokens Media, LLC, and
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5: Hey, y'all, Sam Sanders here. Today on my show with KCRW, one of my favorite people to see on a screen these days, actor and comedian Hannah Einbinder. She is the breakout star of the critically acclaimed HBO series Hacks. That show just wrapped up its fifth and final season earlier this year. Hannah's also out now with a new queer film called Teenage Sex and Death at Camp Miasma. Talk with Hannah about the importance of queer art and why she will always come back to her roots in stand-up comedy.
6: Having a creative outlet that you can protect, that no one has to grant you access to, is important. Like, stand-up, for me, I could do it anytime.
5: Hannah Einbinder on her Hollywood career plan. Coming up this hour after these headlines.
7: Live from NPR News in Washington, I'm Linda Kenyon. The Senate has narrowly approved Todd Blanch to serve as the new U.S. Attorney General. NPR's Franco Ordonez reports the vote puts President Trump's former personal lawyer in charge of the Justice Department.
8: Blanch overcame a final hurdle after securing key support from Republican Senator Bill Cassidy of Louisiana. It's a major win for Blanch, but also for President Trump, who gets his person in the top job. It also ends a rough few weeks of party infighting over the nomination between Trump and Senate Republicans. Now, it's a tough job, and some Republicans remain concerned about Blanch's independence. Trump has pressed for the department to go after his political enemies. And as acting attorney general, Blanch had moved swiftly advancing controversial investigations against some of the president's political targets, including former FBI director James Comey. Franco Ordonez, NPR News, traveling with the president.
7: The U.S. Postal Service continues to face major financial challenges. NPR's Hansi Lo Wang reports the self-funded mailing agency is reporting a net loss for the third quarter in a row this fiscal year.
9: Tens of millions of people rely on the U.S. Postal Service to deliver mail and packages at least 6 days a week to just about every address in the country. And in turn, USPS relies on selling stamps and service fees, not tax dollars. But with people sending a lot less mail compared to decades ago, plus inflation and fuel costs, USPS ended its third quarter of the fiscal year with a net loss of $2.5 billion. David Steiner is a Postmaster General.
10: As things stand, the Postal Service is expected to be self-sustaining while, at the same time, fulfilling mandates that are inherently unsustainable and do not cover their costs.
9: USPS, which is a financial supporter of NPR, has paused payments to its worker retirement funds in order to avoid running out of cash. The Postal Service now projects that crisis may come as soon as 2031. Hansi Lo Wang, NPR News.
7: A red flag warning looms over part of Washington state. Firefighters there are taking aggressive steps to prevent another major wildfire in areas already scarred by the Spokane Complex fires. Daniel Ramey, a spokesman with the California Interagency Incident Management, says crews are primed and ready if those fires pick up.
11: We made sure everyone was in the loop. We're predicting those heavy winds. Now all those crews are here. They're going to be bolstered, and we're going to upstaff every single division that we have any concern about.
7: Ramey also says fire officials are working closely with law enforcement when it comes to whether to order evacuations. The U.S.-Iran war continues to affect Iran's Middle Eastern neighbors. The United Arab Emirates reports Iranian missiles targeted one of its ships that's owned by Abu Dhabi state-run ADNOC Oil Company. No casualties were reported. You're listening to NPR. Much of Europe is bracing for yet another heat wave. Vicky Barker reports Europeans have been suffering through a record-breaking hot summer.
12: Heat health alerts have already taken effect in much of the UK, where London is about to experience its fifth heat wave of the season. All of Italy's major cities are under the highest level of heat alert, and record heat's been reported in neighboring Austria. Several European countries have been experiencing temperatures above 104 Fahrenheit, prompting health warnings for millions of elderly or otherwise medically vulnerable people. Climatologists say Europe, which lacks widespread air conditioning, is warming twice as fast as the rest of the world, severely testing public health systems, power generation, transportation networks, and tourism infrastructure. For NPR News, I'm Vicky Barker in London.
7: The U.S. Army says it's opening up test ranges to private companies developing missiles and drones. Army Secretary Dan Driscoll says the decision was driven in part by his observations of the war in Ukraine and how quickly that country moved to produce new weapon systems. Secretary Driscoll told reporters at a range in Michigan yesterday that he pledged to grant companies access to ranges within 30 days of a request. The announcement comes as warfare is rapidly changing, particularly with the use of cheap drones in Ukraine and Iran as the Pentagon confronts higher costs of the Iran war. I'm Linda Kenyon, NPR News in Washington.
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5: Hey, y'all, it's the Sam Sanders Show from KCRW, all about the things that entertain us. Thank you for listening. Today, one of my favorite people to see on screen, Hannah Einbinder. A lot of you know Hannah from her role as Ava in Hacks, the writing assistant turned sidekick to Deborah Vance, who was played by Jean Smart.
14: Whoa, do you have, like, huge hands?
15: I think they're normal size.
14: No, they look like catcher's mitts. Your manicurist must use a paint roller.
5: Now Hannah's in the new queer horror film Teenage Sex and Death at Camp Miasma. It's directed by Jane Schoenbrunn.
16: You must be the writer-director.
17: Yeah, hi. You came out of nowhere. I didn't know you were in here.
16: I'm sorry. I saw you and I wanted to scare you.
5: This movie is strange. It's a slasher flick, but also a love story, also a meditation on queer longing and sexual dissociation. All this to say, a big departure from the Hannah many of you know in Hacks. We spend a bunch of time in this chat talking about how Hannah makes those kinds of transitions, from comedy to drama, TV to movies, to her roots in stand-up. We also talk about what Hannah plans to do with her success. She wants to remain really outspoken about politics and Palestine, and she does not want her career to ever feel like a money grab. A lot of good stuff in here, including a decent dose of love for Los Angeles, which I am always down for. All right, here's Hannah. Enjoy.
18: I have so many questions for you. Shall we start with Hacks, or shall we start with Teenage Sex and Death at Camp Miasma?
17: Dealer's choice.
18: Let's do Teenage Sex and Death at Camp Miasma,
17: okay,
18: just because
17: great.
18: I like saying that.
17: Yeah.
18: That is a title for a film.
17: Let's stay with that.
18: Yeah. I don't want to spoil it.
17: Mm-hmm.
18: And I bet you can do a better job of setting this movie up without giving away too much plot than I can.
17: Mm.
18: What is this movie?
17: Yeah. You would think by now I would have an answer. I think that what I would say is it explores themes of liberation from shame and embracing desire. It is a love story. It's very funny. And it uses elements of the horror slasher genre. And it's a beautiful film. I think it's good to keep it a little bit ambiguous because it's also really hard to...
18: You can't describe it.
17: Yeah.
18: I saw it a few weeks ago. I was like, I love this. I got to think for a while about how to describe it.
17: Yeah. That's the feedback we're getting.
18: This is such a queer film, such an outside of the box film that is happening in a cultural moment that in many ways seems like it's running in the opposite direction.
17: Yeah.
18: How does it feel to put out a movie like this at a time like this?
17: Really good.
18: Yeah.
17: I mean, I'm like, I've just been going to all these screenings across the country, and even like in London and Montreal. We were in Portland. It screened in Chicago, Provincetown, San Francisco. And like, you know, I'm just like seeing all these like cool queer people come out, and these horror freaks, yeah, and like, yeah, people who are just like our community members who this film is for. And I believe that it is for everyone, but really like the people who love Jane, the people who love horror, like specifically are coming for those elements, you know, seeing them connect with it is like, yeah, this is what we need right now.
18: Yeah.
17: Like, and that's like the kind of art that I just would be so lucky to continue to get to be a part of. You know what I mean? That's what I want to.
18: Oh, yeah.
17: I just want to connect. Like, I want to connect with the collaborators that I work with, and I want to connect with the material, and I want to feel like it's meaningful in some way to me personally, like it's funny, you know, like it's serious. I just want to feel like I'm connecting.
18: Oh, yeah. It worked. It connected. Let's talk about the sex scenes, the interplay with you on the screen. It was hot. It was hot in a way that I was impressed by, and that felt like, no, like,
17: nice.
18: It was, I guess what I'm saying is, this is such a departure from Hacks.
17: Sure.
18: Well, and not even a departure, because that's not fair, because every season in Hacks, I saw that whole team doing more.
17: Unbelievable.
18: And the range of emotion displayed got bigger every season.
17: Yeah.
18: So in many ways, I guess this movie is a positive outgrowth from that movement. But there are moments, I think, when people will watch this movie and be like, oh, didn't expect that.
17: Sure. I mean, just as it pertains to like the sex, I think the sex scenes in Hacks are funny.
18: Yeah.
17: And that's right, the difference. Like, yeah, it's, there's always a joke involved in those.
18: Yes.
17: And so you kind of get to diffuse whatever is like earnestly hot.
18: Mm-hmm.
17: Lasts for like a couple seconds, and then we go into like a joke. You know what I mean? For Ava specifically. I think this is, yeah, taking it on in a serious, you know, way. So, yeah, I see there. I think that's kind of the difference there.
18: How much differently do you prepare for one of those sex scenes versus the other? Or is there even a way to prepare? You just kind of got to go in there.
17: I think my deal generally with any scene work is just trying to understand the emotion of that the scene demands. I honestly, like, the nudity doesn't really faze me, so I'm just like focused on like what I need to communicate, and that goes for an emotional scene, something comedic, something really physically comedic, something a little more like, you know, riffing, just more heady. Like, I think all of it, just my approach is always like, what do I intend to do here? How can I stay flexible for Jane's input?
18: Yeah.
17: You know, I think that's kind of my approach across the board.
18: Yeah, yeah, yeah. What is your weirdest proclivity when preparing script, when getting ready to shoot? Like, do you have some weird thing you have to do? Some superstition, some something?
17: I don't know about weird. Some people would say like talking to yourself is weird, but I talk to myself all the time and always have. And like, just as a stand-up comedian, like,
18: yeah,
17: you're always like,
18: you're working out the material.
17: Yeah. You're like doing it alone to try out what rhythmically like works. So maybe that, I mean, I'm just like walking around, like, you know, with a script, like muttering and talking to myself. No, but I think, I mean, I just kind of like, sometimes I'll record myself doing both characters and go on a walk and listen to the scene.
18: Really?
17: I
18: like that.
17: Maybe that.
18: Yeah. I mean, it's very interesting to hear you talk about your method, because before Hacks, you were a stand-up girly.
17: Yeah.
18: Was there formal acting training?
17: No.
18: I love that.
17: Yeah, I took like a class in college. It was called Actor Director Workshop, where the writing and directing students had to take an acting class and the acting students had to take a directing class. But other than that, like,
18: what was that class like?
17: It was fun.
18: Okay.
17: It was really fun.
18: Yeah.
17: It was cool. I was already doing improv at that time.
18: Mm-hmm.
17: So like I was performing, you know what I mean? And I think like I was doing scene work in that case, right?
18: Mm-hmm.
17: With like a group, an ensemble.
18: Yeah.
17: So that's maybe a little bit of training. But yeah, in terms of like anything beyond that, not really.
18: I think your path is so inspiring. Like, you know, I think Hacks was one of your first auditions.
17: You know, it wasn't, but it was the first thing I got a call back for.
18: Really?
17: Yeah, that's
18: And then flash forward, Emmy.
17: Really crazy. Really,
18: it's amazing.
17: Really, really crazy.
18: Well, testament to your skill, but also I think, you know, for any number of people listening or watching who are in this city, in this town, trying to make it in the biz, knowing that path for yourself, for other folks seeing that path, what advice might you give them?
17: You know, I would say that, like, having a creative outlet that you can protect, that no one has to grant you access to is important. Like, stand up for me, I could do it anytime, whether that's like an open mic or, in my case, like going up on shows. Like, I was performing independently. You know, acting is very difficult, especially because a lot of people have to give you the permission to do it in many cases. In some cases, no, you know, if you're doing scene work in another capacity. But I just think it's important to have something creative that you can do all the time, that you can, like, a craft that you can hone all the time.
18: And that doesn't need to make you money. It might, could be good, but not necessary.
17: Totally. I think, like, most of the stand-up shows that I did either paid in, like, a drink, and not, like, a top shelf drink, a well drink, or, like, $20, you know?
5: Okay, if you're just now joining me, I'm talking with actress and comedian Hannah Einbinder. Hannah got her big break on the HBO series Hacks. She is now starring in the new queer horror movie Teenage Sex and Death at Camp Miasma.
18: I'm very interested to hear more about stand-up, Hannah. I know the special. I know it well. I like it. But,
17: what
18: is, when you are doing your thing on a stage, describe her for me.
17: It started off as, like, this is the version of myself I wish I was, but I'm not. Like, it was very, like, this is my projection of confidence. This is my projection of, like, knowing exactly what I want to say, exactly how I want to say it at all times, to the comma, to the period.
18: Okay.
17: And I think at that time I just had, like, very low self-esteem, and I needed to perform to feel good and to feel like this is who I want to be. And I'm getting to be that person for 3, 5, 7 minutes at a time, whatever I was given the opportunity to do. And over the years, as I started to kind of, like, grow and change and work on myself and try to love myself, I feel like I became more of the person that I was trying to be. I mean, there's a performance element of it on stage for sure. But I just became cooler with, like, myself off stage. Like, I just was like, I'm more comfortable, you know, but, just my onstage whole thing is very highly stylized, very, character driven, and, storytelling, classic jokes, mixed media. I just like to create, like, a variety within one performance of,
18: you're
17: like,
18: very
17: styles.
18: Good at voices.
17: Thank you.
18: I was playing your special yesterday, driving back from a trip, and your special, I mean, there's so many things I could talk about, but there's one line in your special that hit me again hard when I played it back to myself yesterday. You say at one point, quote, "What does being a woman mean to me? It means being a man." I love that. When was the last time you lived that out? Specifically.
17: Well, I'll give a little context, is that is in, like, a monologue, sort of like a jazz noir style monologue that I opened the show with, about my upbringing and my conception. My parents tried to have a boy with, like, sperm selection, and they failed, and here I am. And just, like, the gender role thing. My mom's 12 years older than my dad, and, like, just kind of, like, the ways in which gender roles were very flipped in my house and upbringing. And so I kind of talk about, that's kind of what the line reference is.
18: I love it.
17: So I just, I think I have a different association than maybe the traditional with, like, what is masculine, what is feminine.
19: I would argue that upwards of 90% of all comedians get on stage and talk almost exclusively about the difference between men and women. But how many of them Actually, no. I am in the trenches. I am collecting research. I am gathering data. I'm risking my life. And I'm here to tell you, folks, the results are in. Men are idiots and women are annoying.
18: How does that show up for you most in your, like, day-to-day life?
17: It's interesting. I mean, I feel like, especially being, like, I've been out as bisexual for, I want to say, like, over 10 years. And I think that early when I came out, I was really, really still trying to figure out how to binarily define myself, how to fit into something. And I have just completely, totally released all of that.
18: Good,
17: like,
18: for you, girl.
17: The thing is, the third thing, the in-between.
18: Yeah.
17: I don't need to quantify it. So many people try to understand, like, how, what's the ratio? What are we talking? 60-40? Yeah. You know what I mean? I'm like, I'm not playing that game.
18: Yeah.
17: You know what I mean?
18: Yeah.
17: I just have no interest and it doesn't apply to me. So I just think it's totally fluid. Like,
18: good.
17: I have
18: fun. That's the purpose of queerness.
17: Yeah.
18: Possibly.
17: Of course. Yeah. Yeah.
18: I mean, I struggle now. I'm 41.
17: Mm.
18: And back in the day, I was just gay.
17: Right.
18: And now I get it. Queer.
17: Yep.
18: But then there's this debate in the community over whether we're going to call ourselves gay or queer. And I'm just like, I
17: don't
18: even. I
17: saw that opinion in the New York Times. I was like, what?
18: And it feels like, first of all, they want to kill us, whatever you call us. And two, I just don't know. Let people pick their words.
17: Of course.
18: Pick your words.
17: And it's you. And by the way, it's like, I found that article to be horrendous. And yet it's like, use whatever you want.
18: Yes. Yes.
17: It's fine.
18: Use what you want.
17: Yeah.
18: Well, and it's like,
17: do what you want. What?
18: The whole point of all of it is that, like, what you're trying to describe ultimately and get towards ultimately is you can't define it with a word. Queerness is infinite.
17: Yeah.
18: Let it be.
17: Yeah. I just think, yeah, it's definitely like we need to not police. That's for the straights. You know what I mean?
18: Yeah.
17: We are about freedom, acceptance.
18: Yeah.
17: Let it rock. Let it ride.
18: Yeah. And that's it. It's like, as an out bisexual for 10 years, you have been in the trenches. Because in the community, everyone is like, what are you exactly? You were saying this. It's like, are you this? Are you that? Are you really? I feel like, you know, all of the alphabet people go through it. But bisexuals get a certain kind of raised eyebrow all the time. And it's like, when does that stop?
17: I don't know. But I think the work is for us to not, like, for me, I'll speak for myself.
18: Okay.
17: That used to hurt my feelings a lot. And I felt like there was nowhere to go because I didn't feel right in one place. I didn't feel totally right in the other. But I have accepted that I am, like, just this kind of, like, not binary thing.
18: Yeah.
17: And I have also come to, like, love and accept myself and my identity to the point where, like, if somebody has a problem with it, that's their issue. It's not mine.
18: That.
17: Like,
18: yes.
17: I really.
18: What else can you do?
17: And I have so much empathy for, like, you know, bisexuals who are hurt by that, you know. And I also want to, like, zoom out and just talk about, like, obviously recognizing that, like, in the scheme of the physical violence that our community members face, this is not on the top of the priority list.
18: Like,
17: I want to just say that
18: punchline,
17: it's
18: some,
17: like,
18: of these other folks are getting punched,
17: right? Like, let's say that aloud, but just, you know, since, you know, since you ask, it's just like, yeah, like, you gotta accept, you know, and love yourself. And if people have, like, feedback or they don't want to, you know, if they are, like, being mean, it's like, okay, that's their
18: don't
17: baggage.
18: Don't be mean to her.
17: It's fine. Or
18: but
17: do.
18: Also.
17: I don't care. I do not care.
18: Yeah.
17: It's, like, here with me.
18: Okay.
17: So.
18: I love that. I feel like between hacks and now Camp Miasma, you are establishing yourself as someone who does queer work. I like that. Was that the goal? Was that the plan?
17: I just feel like I gravitated towards these projects because they were so good.
18: Yeah.
17: You know what I mean? It's like a marriage of that. I connect so deeply to these characters. But also, like, I feel a connection to the work itself, and it is of such a quality. And I, you know, think that that's a credit to the queer, you know, creators of these pieces of work. Mm-hmm. You know what I mean? Like I think it is a fusion of those two things. You know yeah. what I mean? Like I have been so lucky to be positioned to work with these incredibly smart, yeah. incredibly deep people.
18: Yeah.
17: And it makes sense that they have these really four-dimensional queer characters that they have mm-hmm. written from, you know, their own experience.
18: Yeah.
17: And that's like the key, I think.
18: Yeah. I like that. Four-dimensional.
17: Yes.
18: Hell yeah.
17: Larger than life.
18: Yeah.
17: Reach through the screen.
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5: Hey, y'all, it's the Sam Sanders Show. Let's get back to my conversation with actress and comedian Hannah Einbinder. You may know Hannah from her breakout role in the HBO series Hacks. She plays a writing assistant turned sidekick to Deborah Vance, who is played by Jean Smart. This show just wrapped up its fifth and final season earlier this year, and it racked up 24 Emmy nominations, including a nomination for Hannah for Outstanding Supporting Actress in a Comedy Series. Hannah won that Emmy in the same category just last year. Things have not slowed down for Hannah since that win. She's out now with a new horror film called Teenage Sex and Death at Camp Miasma. We've been talking about the importance of making queer art in Hollywood and how her roots will always be in stand-up comedy. All right, let's get back into it.
18: Let's talk about Hacks for a little bit. I mean, this show has been such a delight, and everyone's been firing on all cylinders from season one, but to watch all of it just deepen and mature over the course of all these seasons, it's just been a joy to watch. So first, thank you for that.
22: Thank you.
18: You know, I think a lot about your character, and compare is not the right word, but I think about Hannah Horvath's journey on Girls. I think about it a lot. Like, I remember towards the end of Girls, there's that diner scene.
17: Yeah.
18: Where you're just like, oh, this is not the Hannah Horvath that I met in season one.
17: Totally.
18: And there are moments in this last season of Hacks where I'm like, this is not the Ava that I was watching in season one.
17: Yeah.
18: In a beautiful way.
17: Yeah.
18: What is the biggest way in your mind Ava, your character, has changed on Hacks from season one until the end of this show?
17: I think she has always been value-driven in a way that, like, she's always been forward and vocal about her values, but I think she is living them fully.
18: Mm.
17: I also think that working with Deborah, especially going on the road with her in season two, has like put her in the trenches in a way that like she maybe did not have that experience prior.
18: Mm-hmm.
17: I think that what Deborah says to Ava about like, you're just like, you just got plucked off the internet.
23: You barely give me the time of day. I never know where you want me to be or when. You don't give me any feedback. You're making it really hard.
24: Hard? You don't know what hard is. You got plucked off the internet at what, 20? You just got lucky.
23: I may have been lucky, but I'm also good.
24: Well, I should hope so. Good is the minimum. It's the baseline.
17: Ava really, like, walks through that with her. Mm-hmm. She learns from a workhorse like Deborah Vance.
18: Yeah.
17: And I just think that, like, she is put in difficult positions where, like, her values have to be tested, and she has just grown as a person and matured.
18: She grows up a lot.
17: Yeah.
18: Which is a thing I didn't expect in season one.
17: Mm.
18: It's like, oh, she'll be a kid the whole time. I like that. And there's just this really smart path of growth for her that I liked a lot.
17: They just are, Paul, Jen, and Lucia are just unbelievable. They are unbelievably brilliant the way that they did that for every character.
18: Yeah.
17: You know what I mean? Like, think of Kayla, too.
18: Yeah.
17: Like, Kayla comes in and she's very high energy, goofy, but like she's like having really, really deeply emotional scenes towards the end. And you get to see her heart and her devotion to Jimmy. And like, you know what I mean? Like, so there are so many characters who have just deepened. Yeah.
18: I know it's not physically possible, but Ava final season gets to talk to Ava first season. What do they say to each other?
17: Oh my God.
18: What does season finale Ava say to season one Ava?
17: I think she, first of all, is giving practical tips about living in Vegas. You know what I mean?
18: First being
17: SPF 50.
18: Yeah.
17: Okay?
18: Yeah. Put it on.
17: I just think that she would tell her that she's like about to have a really rewarding and beautiful experience and to accept that sooner and stay with it.
18: Yeah. I feel like finale Ava would like say to young Ava, or hopefully, I don't know, you're going to be wrong a lot over the next few years. And that will be great.
17: Yeah. And you'll learn from that.
18: Yeah.
17: Like go with that.
18: Yeah. I am very interested in what comes next for you. I mean, let's just be honest here. The run so far, impeccable.
17: The two things I've done.
18: Listen, I'm going to tell you as a stan, the special, I love.
17: Okay, I did three things.
18: Hacks, beloved, got you some recognition. This movie is already getting so much buzz before it's even out, getting big praise at Cannes. With all that already having happened for you, do you have any idea of what's next, what we'll see next, what you want to do next? I'm very curious.
17: Yeah, I mean, I think like, yeah, just my general philosophy is like, I want to work with good people on material that feels meaningful to me in some way. And all of the things that I'm working on at the moment feel like that to me.
18: Yeah. So how much can you share about those things?
17: Not a whole lot, honestly, but I'll come on back.
18: Yes, whenever. Yeah, I feel like I read somewhere there's maybe a stoner comedy coming.
17: Oh, my best friend Sandy and I have a never-ending Google Doc of a million bits that we have written for this eventual stoner comedy.
18: I need it. Because you talked at length in the special about how you were a real stoner.
17: Oh, yeah.
18: How much?
17: I mean, this is KCRW. This is the LA station. Okay.
18: Yeah.
17: Real heads know. Okay. The baseball bat. Okay. I was rolling up them raws crazily. Okay.
18: Yeah, buddy.
17: Chiefing.
18: Hell yeah.
17: Blunts.
18: It's
17: before
18: legal.
17: School in the parking lot. At lunch. I'm getting a pass from taking a test because I have extra time because I have ADHD. My incredible teacher is not signing out the time. So I'm posting up in lot C and I'm blazing.
18: And then going back to take the test.
17: Of course. I was a huge, huge stoner in high school, then in college. And then I was a big Adderall user as well. And when I came off, yes, it was very intense.
18: Honestly, it might have did it.
17: It did. The Adderall allowed me to smoke endlessly. And I still have that ability, frankly.
18: I need some Adderall.
17: Well, it definitely allowed me to like chief insanely.
18: Yeah.
17: But yeah, I love weed. It did genuinely shape my consciousness and
18: I want to stop you there. Give me a sentence. How do you think weed shaped your consciousness?
17: Well, I just think that, you know, smoking all the time from like 14 to, you know, I want to say like 21, 19-ish.
18: Formative years.
17: I mean, my God. it's crazy that I have any cognitive function, but like it just does, you know, alter the way that you look at the world. I think my work, like if you look at my special, it's like, yeah, you're blazing. You know what I mean? It's like, yeah. This is a trippy.
18: Yeah.
17: Basically, like, this is...
18: But, like, I like that.
17: Yeah.
18: Because it's, like, especially in the special, when you're talking about it, mm-hmm. and the way that you kind of just, the jokes walk into other ones, you have a comedic mind that wanders like a stoner.
17: Yeah, yeah.
18: I'm into it.
17: Yeah, thank
18: I'm
17: you.
18: Into it.
17: Yeah, I just think it's cool. I think Weed is tight. And I definitely don't think you should do it as much as I did it when I was
18: I mean, it worked out.
17: It did. I won't lie. But
18: had you been binge drinking from 14 to 21,
17: oh, yeah.
18: That would have
17: been
18: worse for you.
17: Yeah, I never really responded to the old alcohol.
18: Well, and this is a place, this is why I'm like, I'm never leaving Southern California.
17: Oh, it's the best.
18: Because there's no stigma around any of this.
17: Oh, yeah.
18: Just like, figure it out. You're your own pharmacist. Have a good time.
17: Cali is the way. Are you from LA originally?
18: From Texas. I'm from San Antonio, Texas.
17: Interesting.
18: Went to grad school in Boston. I covered politics in DC for 5 years.
17: Whoa.
18: Got transferred out here, and I was like, oh, I'm never leaving.
17: I'm so glad you
18: love You're like Angeleno through and through.
17: Yeah.
18: You've talked about this.
17: Yeah, I do love it. I love LA.
18: What is your favorite part of LA? Favorite thing about LA? I know this is a very hard question,
17: so
18: but
17: hard.
18: We're close now. I'm going to ask
17: everything,
18: you.
17: Everything.
18: Yeah.
17: My favorite thing about LA, I guess it's just like a dreamer's place. You know what I mean? It's like people come here to realize their dreams. I also love the community. I know a lot of people say that it doesn't exist, but I do think that that's a reflection of like perhaps individuals and like perhaps the scene or
18: and the traffic
17: vibe. Yeah, yes, of course. They're not a ton, right? Car culture, of course, that makes it difficult. But, you know, especially not to go there, but I think especially around the fires, like we learned just how much LA takes care of each other. You know what I mean? And I felt that intensely. And I'm proud of that. I'm proud of like the spirit of mutual aid in Los Angeles. And my favorite part of LA? That's tough.
18: I know.
17: I think I gotta go with like literally Santa Monica because of the beach and because of the fact that the beach is so amazing and so many people. I live on the east side and no one is like making the trek. And I'm like, guys, it's right there.
18: It's right there.
17: And it's glorious.
18: Yeah.
17: Yeah. I just love being in there, even though it's really poisonous. and toxic. I do not mind.
18: Yeah.
17: Yeah. One time I was walking on the beach and I was like, wow, that's kind of warm right here. LA River. LA River coming down there. Uh-huh. Right on my legs. Whatever. I'm radioactive at this point.
18: I mean, we
17: no
18: all
17: problem.
18: Are in the city.
17: You know what I mean?
18: But no, there's something special about LA. And I think for me, it's like when you get people outdoors around LA food, it's the best thing ever.
17: Of course.
18: Because what we have that always works is the great weather. And quiet as it's kept, we're the best food city in the country.
17: Shots fired.
18: Every kind of food you want is here.
17: Shots have been fired.
18: And it's going to be less pretentious than some other cities.
17: Shots just got fired again.
18: Bang, bang.
17: Second shots
18: bang,
17: fired.
18: Bang, bang. But where's the lie?
17: Well, no lies detected. I mean, oh my God, are you kidding me? LA, best food ever.
18: My Aunt Betty
17: came to visit.
18: And
17: everyone's like, New York. I'm like, shut the fuck.
18: Also, they already get everything. They have everything. Oh my God. So I'm from San Antonio.
17: Yeah.
18: So the Spurs, Knicks in the finals. Mm-hmm. And everyone's like, Knicks in five. And I'm trying to watch the games in LA. And I'm like, oh, they'll have to root for San Antonio because we're closer. All the Angelinos are rooting for New York. And then I want to say to folks, you do know. They already get everything.
17: Right.
18: They don't need this.
17: But you know what's interesting? I want to speak to that. New Yorkers would never, they would die before they would root for Los Angeles.
18: Yes.
17: You want to know why we are cooler than New York? I said it.
18: Damn.
17: Because we would root for y'all.
18: That.
17: We are like, oh, dude, I'm happy for you. Hell yeah.
18: Yes.
17: You guys are being mean to us. What the freaking heck? Literally.
18: We are stoned, happy, and
17: we're
18: supportive
17: like, yes,
18: over here.
17: Oh my God, congrats.
18: Congrats,
17: like,
18: good
17: oh, cool. Yes. You guys got that. And you guys are like, you suck. It's like, you're just cold.
18: Yes.
17: You're just really cold right now.
18: You have seasonal affective disorder. Come over here, fix your life.
17: Everyone I know.
18: Get a good taco.
17: Because
18: you ain't going to find it in New York City.
17: Okay. everyone I know, they live in New York and they move to LA and they're like, they're just like, oh, I'm chilling now. Yes. And then they go back and they're like,
18: And then,
17: it's rocking.
18: And their first 3 months here, they're like constantly trying to like compute this to New York. Well, is this the Brooklyn of LA? It's LA.
17: It's LA, baby.
18: It's not New York.
17: Woo! You know what I mean? It's like, just, we are being happy for you guys. Like, just chill.
5: Hey, if you're just now joining me, I'm here with actress and comedian Hannah Einbinder. Hannah got her big break playing Ava in the HBO series Hacks, opposite Jean Smart's Deborah Vance. She now stars in the new queer horror movie Teenage Sex and Death at Camp Miasma.
18: I have one last question for you.
17: Okay.
18: I promise I'll let you go after it. There was something you said in that profile in The Cut that I really admired. They were asking you towards the end about how you want to live out your career. And you said, quote, "It's important to me, as I weigh the ethics of living under capitalism, to know that I'm making the majority of my money on my work and my art form." One, thank you for saying that. And two, what does that look like for you?
17: I think that my hope is that I continue to be gifted enough to be like, do I feel like I can sustain my life just from gigs?
18: Yeah.
17: Like, I also want to say, like, it's so important to recognize that a lot of people, like, got mouths to feed in a difficult world. And so if you need to take a brand deal, whatever, that sort of a thing, like, that is a personal choice. Mm-hmm. Like, people are living in a difficult time.
18: Yes.
17: Like, you need to do what you need to do for your world and your family. Like, recognition and respect to that.
18: Mm-hmm.
17: For me, I think it would be a dream to not have to, because it would be hard for me to full-throated stand behind, like, selling
18: a
17: product.
18: Yeah.
17: So I just want us to live in a world that has more resources, a world where we have healthcare, a world where our basic needs are met, so that people don't have to make a decision to maybe do a brand deal for something that is connected to a nefarious source of money or something that they can't stand by and don't want to do because they have to choose between that and their well-being or the well-being of their family.
18: Yeah.
17: I wish that we lived in a world that was more equitable, a world where, you know, people have housing and healthcare
18: and where arts
17: education,
18: is funded.
17: Right.
18: Yeah.
17: Exactly. And where the arts is funded, so that it doesn't put artists in the position to go against maybe some of their values.
18: Yeah. You know, it was very interesting hearing, I want to say, Sydney Sweeney, when she had her first big rise, talking about, like, you know, she came from nothing. She was working because she had folks to support, and she's like, I have a mortgage now that I have to pay. And there are celebrities dealing with that reality. And I'm like, I get it. You got to do what you got to do. Then there are other celebrities. I will not name names. They've already made all the money they need, it seems to me. And then I see them doing the endless deal after endless deal after endless deal. And that's when I just say, well, when do you have enough? And that's what I kind of bristle against.
17: Yeah. I think there is a huge difference between folks with several houses and folks who are, like, you know, in a far different position where a big check like that would change their life.
18: Yes.
17: And there just needs to be a recognition of that.
18: Yeah.
17: You know?
18: Well, and I'm just like, I will always be the biggest fan of the artist who I see preserving whatever their integrity looks like to them.
17: You know?
18: Well, and I'm just like, I will always be the biggest fan of the artist who I see preserving whatever their integrity looks like to them. You can see it. You can feel it. Like, is what you're doing

0: have is like our voice and our platform, you know,
1: which you use. And thank you for that.
0: Well, you know, I see it as the bare minimum, and I don't, you know, I don't think that it is that hard, really.
1: Yeah.
0: Frankly,
1: yeah.
0: I don't think it's hard, and I don't think it's brave. I think it's like genuinely really easy if you observe something happening to call that out and to just speak to these ideas. But the point is, like, yeah, to your point, it's like you have to make a compromise somewhere. Well, let's like supplement that. Let's mm-hmm. like find a way to contribute in another sense.
1: Yeah.
0: You know, like
1: yeah.
0: there has to be room for people to like contribute in the way that they can.
1: Mm-hmm.
0: And
1: yeah.
0: I hope that more people do.
1: Me too. I will say, when I see you as outspoken as you are on politics, on Palestine, and more things than just that, it is refreshing to me. And then my next thought is, well, why aren't there more like her doing this in your line of work? Why aren't there more people who are working in this town, in this business, being unafraid to say the things that you say on a microphone? Because I'll be at parties with those folks and they say it off the mic, but not on. When you're out there being outspoken, do you wonder why? Do you think you know why? Are you angry at other folks for not being as vocal as you are? Like, why?
0: I think what frustrates me is knowing the amount of privilege that we all have, to varying degrees, of course.
1: Mm-hmm.
0: But I observe that the people, especially as it pertains to Palestine, who are the most outspoken are those who have the most to lose. And that is the Palestinian people.
1: Mm-hmm.
0: You know, I look to Mahmoud Khalil, who, you know, is currently in a legal battle for his citizenship. You know, he has a kid, maybe 1 year old, you know. He's been detained by ICE for months and months and months, and yet still he fights, and yet still he uses his voice. I think of countless individuals like him who risk absolutely everything and put everything on the line.
1: Mm-hmm.
0: Yeah, I cannot wrap my head around how people with complete security cannot just lend their voice, cannot just post to their millions of followers a donation link to something as benign as, you know, an organization like the one that I work with, PAL Humanity, which mm-hmm. is a mutual aid organization in Gaza with a school with that they have erected from the ground up
1: mm-hmm.
0: with, you know, over 1,000 kids. They have 2 health clinics in the north and south of Gaza. It's run by 2 OBGYNs, and they provide a lot of care to the community, especially pregnant women.
1: Yeah.
0: This is not controversial. The fact that there is no conversation about, like, not only how to, I'm sure these people, maybe some of them, they give their money in private. I'm happy that they're contributing. Mm. But it is important to do it publicly. It is, mm. I think.
1: Yeah.
0: So it's just like, I don't know. But mm. like, I will say, like, I just think that, you know, I always look to the people who are risking the most, and that is Palestinians. You know what I mean? And so, like, I will say it till I'm blue in the face. You know, I just want to put the focus on them and understand that, like, people in my position, like, nothing that you can lose is worth having. Nothing that you can lose is worth having.
1: Mm. This was just delightful. I really am a big fan, and I just admire the way you move through this town.
0: Well, thank you, and thank you for the really great conversation.
1: Thanks again to my guest, Hannah Einbinder. Teenage Sex and Death at Camp Miasma is in theaters right now. All right, time for a break. When we come back, even more queer art. Stay with us.
2: It's the driveway moments that when a story, it captures you so much, even though you want to get in the house, you're going to sit there for another minute or two or three or maybe five to finish that story, to hear how's this going to end? 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
1: Hey, welcome back to The Sam Sanders Show. All right, before we go, I recently had a very thoughtful conversation with the actor Harvey Guillen. Harvey is starring on Broadway right now in the Rocky Horror Show all summer. He told me it is truly a dream job, especially for young Harvey, who was a closeted gay kid growing up in an immigrant family in the outskirts of Los Angeles. Harvey also told me his coming out story from that time in his life. And let me tell you, I was so moved.
2: So I don't think it should be called coming out, because when someone tells you who they are, it's not coming out. They're letting you in.
3: Oh, I like that.
2: Mm-hmm. And when I open the door ajar to my house and I go, okay, here it is. This is my couch. And this is the paintings I like and the books that I read and the music that I listen to. And what you do once you step into my space, once I let you in, will determine if I open that door again.
1: I thought it was so sweet the way Harvey framed it as not coming out, but letting someone in. And the whole conversation reminded me of another conversation I had a while back with the actor and comedian Sherry Cola. Sherry grew up near Harvey, right outside of Los Angeles, also in an immigrant family, right around the same time. Sherry is also queer, and she told me how her own coming out story began with a role in the TV show Good Trouble. This was another touching coming out conversation, so I thought I would share a bit of Sherry's story with you again today. Without further ado, here is Sherry Cola.
4: I owe so much to Good Trouble because, you know, I booked this role, and this audition process was like, the email came in, it was a next day audition.
1: Oh, wow.
4: And I was reading it. It said, you know, this Chinese American who is an aspiring stand-up comedian who isn't out to her parents. It was all these things that made me feel touched.
1: Yeah.
4: That someone wrote this character.
1: Yeah.
4: Already I was like, oh my goodness, mm-hmm. yes, like go yeah. off. Like yeah. I'm happy this exists.
1: Yeah.
4: The deeper I got into the process, it was like, oh, this has to be mine. Like yeah. this is me. Like yeah. this is the role that I've been like training for,
1: mm-hmm.
4: you know, and because she was queer and she was going through all of these things that I was also simultaneously going through, yeah. you know, and I was out to my friends
1: yeah.
4: and, you know, people who I come across, it yeah. wasn't a secret, but to my mom,
1: yeah.
4: the conversation was never had.
1: Mm-hmm.
4: And my mom and I are so close, but there was just, this was just like a part of my identity that I was putting off.
1: I get it.
4: Let's be real.
1: I get it. Yeah.
4: It is hard.
1: Yes.
4: And that conversation was not overnight, you mm-hmm. know? So before we started filming season one, I sat my mom down and I told her that I was bisexual and you know, it's possible that one day I'll marry a woman, just all the things.
1: Yeah. Yeah.
4: And also there's the language barrier too. You know, mm-hmm. there's so many things and I'm like bawling. You know, she drank like 8 gallons of water. Like we were just processing,
1: yeah.
4: you know? And that conversation was ongoing, you know, yeah. and throughout the years, she's made more progress
1: yeah.
4: and she's, you know, just come to terms with the fact that I am still me,
1: yeah.
4: you know, and I think it really pays off to just have the conversations.
1: Yeah. Well, and I appreciate that you said with your mother and coming out, it was an ongoing conversation. I think a lot of queer kids are yeah. sold this bill of goods because we're like, oh, it's coming out day. Just do it. Everything will be better. Just come out. A lot of times, the coming out conversations take more time than you thought. You have to have the conversation more than once. Some people are always coming out to new
4: yeah.
1: people. And
4: yeah.
1: for me, I had folks in my life growing up in South Texas, very religious. I'd come out to folks and they would just black it out. I had to do it again a few years later. It's a process, right? So you saying
4: that side,
1: right? yeah.
4: we know that side.
1: We know it.
4: It really is.
1: Yeah.
4: Such a mountain to climb.
1: Yes.
4: And we're still not at the peak.
1: Yeah.
4: Because, yeah, there are little moments and I will do anything for my mom.
1: Totally.
4: She's
1: yeah.
4: my rock.
1: Yeah.
4: She's my queen. She
1: yeah.
4: has sacrificed everything and made something from nothing. You know, she is my guiding light.
5: Yeah.
4: But yeah, there are moments.
5: But also.
4: Where I'm like, we have to have patience and empathy.
5: Yes.
4: Because they didn't grow up watching Good Trouble.
5: There you go.
4: Certainly not in Shanghai, China.
5: There you go.
4: You know what I mean? And there is this shame and like, you know, my fear of also her pride being bruised or her friends thinking this. And there's so much.
5: Yes.
4: That once again, we are unpacking in real time.
5: In real time. And you said this in a different interview when you were speaking about your mother and your father. You said, this is also their first time being alive. This is their first time living a life. This is their first time having a child who is queer. This is their first time having these conversations.
4: You know what I mean?
5: So it's new for you and it's new for
4: them.
5: That's
4: the thing. Think about when we first started charging cars. No one knew how to do it. It's like, what's going on?
5: And I got to just sit here now for 45 minutes? What? Where's the gas? Yeah.
4: You know what I mean? Now everyone's plugged up.
5: Coming out is just like getting an electric car.
4: But you know what I'm saying?
5: It should be subsidized also like electric cars.
4: To wrap their heads around a new concept. Yes. Like to give space, you know, for that. Because, yeah, I know that my parents love me. You know what's funny is like my dad has always been very actually like worldly and pop culture and like with it, if you will.
5: Yeah.
4: So when I came out to him, he was just like, I go to Lady Gaga concerts. She's down with LGBT. I'm down with LGBT.
5: It's good enough for Gaga.
4: Yeah, which is so interesting. The contrast, you know, they're so different.
5: Yeah.
4: Whereas my mom, you know, so it's an ongoing conversation, even in 2026. But she is so supportive and she's made, you know, a lot of progress. And that's the thing, though. The hardest part is having the conversation. Like, once you have that conversation, it's been started.
5: Exactly.
4: So now let's just normalize and exist. Like, at a certain point, I was like, Mom, the plane's taking off. Are you boarding? With all due respect.
5: You know what I mean? Come on, let's go. Yeah.
4: Truly. It's like, this is who I am and I'm going to be out loud about it.
5: Yes.
4: You know, your friends, kids, they follow me on Instagram. Mm-hmm. You know, there's going to be some Pride Month stuff.
5: Get used to it.
4: You know what I'm saying? And just kind of tough loving a bit.
5: Yes.
4: You know?
5: And they get there. They get there. My mother, so I had to come out to her several times.
4: Yeah.
5: The first time I finally brought a guy home to meet her, she was very sweet, but she felt the need to tell that man how I came out. She's like, you know, he tried. He dated 3 women. I remember. And she's sitting here telling this to my boyfriend
4: at the time. Moms keep tabs.
5: Moms keeps tabs. And I'm like, you know what? I'm happy that you're able to talk about this at all.
4: Yeah. Yeah, you're right.
5: Would have never imagined, you know?
4: You're right. You're so right.
5: Beautiful.
4: And they're trying.
5: That's the thing. If I see effort from someone I love, I got to accept it.
4: They're trying.
5: They're trying.
4: You know, and once again, they don't know. They don't know what to do. Yeah. They're malfunctioning with this information.
5: Yeah.
4: They're trying.
5: It's their first electric car.
4: That's what I'm saying.
5: They might drive it to a Shell station first.
4: Yeah, this is a stand-up bit. Yeah, I like this.
5: I like
4: this. It's... One day at a time, I love.
5: One day at a time.
4: And I'm so proud of you.
5: I'm so proud of you.
4: I love it. Thank you, honey.
5: Thank you. This was beautiful.
4: Truly.
5: I appreciate you.
4: Truly, truly.
5: Come back anytime.
4: Yes.
1: All right. Thanks again to my guest, Sherry Kola. And thank you for checking out my show today. It is a co-production between Sam Sanders Productions and KCRW. We are distributed nationally by PRX. Our showrunner is Tyler Green. Our senior producer is Bennett Purser. Phil Richards is our technical director. Alicia Baitoub composed our theme music. And together, Arnie Seipel and I executive produced this show. 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All right, till next time, be good to yourselves.
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0: Almost 5 o'clock. 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
8: In a 50-49 vote overnight, the Senate confirmed Todd Blanche, President Trump's controversial pick for Attorney General. For August 8th, this is All Things Considered from NPR News. I'm Rob Schmitz. Coming up, attacks continue in the Strait of Hormuz. What's it like navigating ships through the waterway?
9: We had a gas tanker which was hit and did unfortunately have to be evacuated.
8: Also this hour, we'll take you to another dangerous waterway, the Arctic Ocean, and one man's quest to sail through it alone.
10: It's just becomes extremely difficult to get any sleep because if you hit the ice, you essentially die.
8: And the story of how a food delivery man in China has become one of the country's most celebrated poets. First, the news.
11: Live from NPR News in Washington, I'm Janine Herbst. Iran continues to say it's close to a deal with Oman to open the Strait of Hormuz, but reiterated demands on the U.S. today. NPR's Frank Langford has more.
12: Mohammed Bagherzolgad, Secretary of Iran's Supreme National Security Council, said the strait won't reopen until the U.S., quote, corrects its behavior, according to Iranian state media. Iran's demands include the U.S. ending the war and, quote, aggression against Iran's allies in Lebanon, Palestine, Yemen, and Iraq. Iran also insisted the U.S. provide full compensation for damage from past attacks on the country. The demands appeared to dampen hopes that the strait was about to reopen. President Trump initially predicted the war would last 4 to 5 weeks. It's now approaching 6 months. The war's increased gas and other consumer prices, which Trump had pledged to bring down. The midterms are 3 months away. NPR reached out to the White House for comment on Iran's conditions, but has yet to hear back. Frank Langford, NPR News, Tel Aviv.
11: The Senate passed a temporary spending bill that would keep the government funded through early December. NPR's Scott Newman reports the bill now heads to the House.
13: In a 90-6 vote, the spending measure was passed in the early morning hours Saturday by lawmakers before they head home for a 5-week recess. The bill, which still must be approved by the House, generally keeps the government funded at current levels through December 11th. Most Democrats voted for the bill after securing a provision that blocks money for U.S. Customs and Border Protection. They also rejected a $1 billion request from the White House to begin work on a new Trump-class battleship. Since the 1990s, Congress has frequently relied on temporary spending measures instead of passing a comprehensive budget. Scott Newman, NPR News, Washington.
11: Families across the country are struggling more than ever to pay for child care. State Impact Oklahoma's Beth Wallace reports from the Sooner State, where data shows the cost of infant care has gone up more than a third since 2022.
14: There are many reasons for the soaring costs. During the pandemic, some states held off on adjusting how much they reimburse childcare providers for families on subsidies. Federal COVID money dried up, and inflation is driving up prices, resulting in providers making cuts. Providers like Rachel Proper of Oklahoma City's Childcare Incorporated.
15: We had to cut quality measures and really kind of get down to doing basic child care as opposed to really doing those things that are exceptional and bring magic to our classrooms.
14: States are experimenting with fixes to spread out child care costs and lighten the load on families. For NPR News, I'm Beth Wallace in Tulsa.
11: And you're listening to NPR News from Washington. Ukrainian President Zelensky is in Serbia today for talks on economic ties and security issues. The visit is the first by a Ukrainian president in 8 years, and it comes as Russian attacks on Kyiv and its surrounding region killed at least 4 people, including a child. Zelensky says deliveries of Patriot air defense interceptors has slowed, and he says the U.S. has agreed to let Ukraine manufacture Patriot systems, but that the bureaucracy is slowing the process of obtaining the license. Hollywood continues to set summer box office records. NPR's Bob Mondello has more.
16: Going into this weekend, after just 7 days in theaters, Spider-Man Brand New Day had posted $500 million in ticket sales in North America. That's faster than any movie in history.
17: You're in danger.
18: What?
17: Please, you just have to trust me. Come on.
16: Estimates have Spidey zipping past $1.5 billion worldwide by Sunday. Meanwhile, Christopher Nolan's IMAX epic, The Odyssey, has reached $1 billion in ticket sales worldwide. And though there's no snappy Otis Spider catchphrase for them as a box office phenomenon, they're doing better than Barbenheimer did in 2023.
19: Hi, Barbie!
20: Hi, Ken!
16: All of which has industry analysts predicting a $4 billion summer for North American cinemas and Hollywood's first $10 billion domestic year since 2019. Bob Mondello, NPR News.
11: On Wall Street, stocks soared this week as investors shrugged off news that U.S. employers cut more than 20,000 jobs last month. For the week, the Dow was up 3%, the Nasdaq up more than 5%. I'm Janine Herbst, NPR News in Washington.
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8: This is All Things Considered from NPR News. I'm Rob Schmitz. Before dawn today, the Senate confirmed President Trump's controversial nominee for U.S. Attorney General Todd Blanche, who was previously Trump's personal attorney. That was a major win for the president's approach to keeping the Department of Justice close to the White House. Also overnight, and before they headed home for August recess this morning, the Senate failed to pass a bill on voting restrictions that Trump has demanded. NPR congressional correspondent Barbara Sprunt joins us now to talk through this. Hey, Barbara.
22: Hello.
8: So let's start with Todd Blanche. This was quite the roller coaster of a confirmation process, wasn't it?
22: Yes, it was. He faced a bit of an uphill battle right from the beginning. Before he was acting attorney general and deputy attorney general, as you said, he was Trump's personal attorney, right, representing the president in multiple criminal cases, including on issues of election obstruction and the mishandling of classified documents. And this became a big concern for Democrats, that his personal relationship with the president would color the way that he approaches the job. Another issue he faced was the so-called anti-weaponization fund, which is the nearly $2 billion fund that was created as part of a settlement with President Trump to end his lawsuit against the IRS over his leaked tax returns. Senators on both sides of the aisle had concerns about this fund. Many thought it would be a way for January 6th defendants to get a payday. In response to that pushback, Blanche told senators the fund was nixed. And in the lead up to this vote, he was spending a lot of time on the Hill trying to gain support from key senators.
8: Yeah, which ultimately seems to have worked, right?
22: Yes, but a bit of a nail biter in the end, especially when it came to getting those last few Republican votes he needed. Yesterday, Alaska Senator Lisa Murkowski said she would oppose his nomination. She said the country needs an attorney general who will check the worst impulses of the administration, and she doesn't have confidence that Blanche can achieve that. Susan Collins of Maine had already said she'd vote against Blanche, and with Mitch McConnell out, it came down to Bill Cassidy of Louisiana. And there was a bit of a dramatic reveal on the Senate floor when Cassidy explained why he would support Blanche. And he essentially said that he wasn't sure anyone else would be more successful.
7: Mr. Blanche is not perfect, and he will tell you this. But the choice is not between perfection and Mr. Blanche. It is between Mr. Blanche and another acting attorney general who may not run the department effectively under President Trump.
22: Ultimately, the Senate approved Todd Blanche as America's attorney general in a 50-49 vote. the narrowest of margins.
18: Wow. You know, confirming Blanche was a top priority for the Senate, but it wasn't the only thing that kept them working overnight. What else was on their list last night?
22: Well, they approved a bill to place sanctions on Russian leaders and oligarchs. That bill also allows for tariffs on countries that are the top five purchasers of Russian crude oil or gas, like China and India. The oil revenue, of course, being critical in funding Russia's military action in Ukraine. The bill was named after the late GOP Senator Lindsey Graham, who died last month. He died just a day after visiting Ukraine, where he was championing this exact bill. This passed with strong bipartisan support. The House is on recess as well, so they won't be able to vote on it until they come back next month.
18: Okay, so the Senate got a lot done overnight, but they very notably failed to do one thing Trump was demanding they would do, pass a voting restrictions bill. What happened there?
22: Yeah, this is a big challenge for the White House and Republican senators, because the bill, which would overhaul the country's voting system, it just doesn't have enough support from Republicans to pass. Mm. President Trump has said that the Senate should get rid of filibuster rules in order to push the bill past the 60-vote threshold that's usually needed to advance this type of legislation. And that's just not something that most senators are interested in doing. It's kind of like letting the toothpaste out of the tube. It's then really hard to rein it back in. Last night, Republicans tried to push a slimmer version of the bill down the line, but even that failed to advance. So the issue is on pause for now while everyone goes back home, but I am very sure it will rear its head again come September.
18: That is NPR's Barbara Sprunt. Thanks, Barbara.
22: Thank you.
18: Coming up this hour, join me as I learn about how a food delivery man in China has become a celebrated poet. And I talked to a sailor who is solo piloting his way around massive chunks of ice through the Russian Arctic. But first, we will hear from an expert overseeing a different kind of navigation in the Strait of Hormuz. Because today, the head of Iran's Supreme National Security Council issued a list of demands that it says the U.S. needs to meet before the Strait of Hormuz can open. But this week, U.S. officials had said that talks were progressing to let the ships pass safely through the waterway. Meanwhile, hundreds of ships remain in limbo. Tim Wilkins knows many of these ships and their owners and is following the situation in the Strait. He's managing director of an industry group, Intertanko, which represents oil, chemical, and gas tankers. Welcome.
19: Thanks very much, Rob. Nice to meet you.
18: So what is it like right now for a tanker moving through the Strait of Hormuz?
19: The situation right now in the Strait of Hormuz remains severe. We are still having vessels being targeted by drones and by missiles, and the number of tankers transiting through the Strait is massively reduced compared to what it was pre-conflict. On Wednesday, Thursday, and Friday this week, U.S. facilitated transits of about 11, 13, and then 15 were planned last night, so we assume that these have been successful.
18: You said that some of them have been targeted. Tell me a little bit more about that.
19: In the last sort of 7 to 10 days, we've had a host of targeted vessels that have been transiting through there, either missiles or drones. Bearing in mind now these vessels with seafarers on board, they're transiting. They've been given approval to transit through certain routes. So it's often unexpected and unplanned when these vessels have been attacked.
18: And what was the damage like?
19: The damage is pretty significant. In particular, we had quite a severe situation last week where we had a gas tanker which was hit and did unfortunately have to be evacuated. A fire did break out. This was one of the U.S. facilitated transits that this gas carrier was being sort of transited through by night. So, you know, even with the U.S. facilitated, there is still a risk and it doesn't eliminate that risk of an attack.
18: What kind of presence does the U.S. military have in that type of scenario when a tanker is hit?
19: So U.S. facilitated effectively means that those vessels have reported to the U.S. naval assets that are in the region. You might recall that the U.S. has a blockade in the southern part of the Strait of Hormuz at the moment. So there are U.S. naval assets in that region. And what's happening is those vessels are contacting the U.S. They're transiting through what we call the southern or the Oman route. And those transits are being tracked basically by those assets. What we're being told is that those sort of naval assets are ready to intercept and they have planes ready. But to all intents and purposes, those vessels are basically transiting and being monitored. That's basically the term of a U.S. facilitated transit.
18: Understood. So it's not like a U.S. vessel is actually guiding a tanker through this area.
19: Not at all. And it's not as if you're going to have fighter jets overhead and naval vessels alongside or anything like that. Not at all. Yeah, it's very much a monitoring type of situation.
18: Got it. So tell me more about this route that the U.S. has carved along the coast of Oman.
19: There is something called the traffic separation scheme that goes right through the Strait of Hormuz, and that's been established since the late 60s. That's the international recognized strait. That, unfortunately, is one of the areas that is heavily mined right now.
18: Wow.
19: And what's happened is there's a northern route, which goes through Iranian waters, has opened up, and there have been sort of about single-digit, some double-digit figures of transits going through that Iranian route. And then there's a southern route, and now it's the southern route that goes through Oman waters, which has been sort of termed the sort of the US-facilitated route. The concern here is that you're sending these vessels through a route that is very close to the coast, isn't often used, hasn't been used really traditionally for 30 or 40 years for larger laden tankers. You know, these are 300,000 ton vessels laden with crude oil going close to the coast or being forced to go close to the coast.
18: Now, Tim, all of this sounds quite dangerous. And you know, as a result, you mentioned that there are only 11 to 15 vessels going each night. And that's in comparison to around 150 vessel transits that we saw back in January, right?
19: Correct. Absolutely. So it's significantly lower. Let's take a step back. We are in a situation where the Allied forces, sort of the naval forces in the region, terming this a severe situation due to vessels again being targeted. It's not a situation that's going to change overnight. There's a lot of things that have to happen. So regardless of this big negotiations that are going on at a high political level, there's some very practical issues that have to be resolved on the water, if you like, before you can get anywhere near that 150 transits a day again.
18: You know, as we talk about these big negotiations happening between the Trump administration and Iran, what kind of agreement would they need to see in order to make groups like yours feel safe to make a transit?
19: We've been calling for, first and foremost, a mine clearance to start. Start clearing the main sort of area of mines. And we know that there are, you know, French, UK forces ready to step in as soon as Iran gives the green light and allows them into that area. So that would be the first thing, mine clearance. Ships should be assured that they will no longer be subject to attacks. That's something that absolutely has to be critical. So there needs to be that sort of assurance that the command and control system from Tehran down to those forces that are manning the Straits of Hormuz, that is critical. We want assurance that that is in place and vessels will no longer be attacked. And then just some basic fundamental navigational safety points need to put in place. A single point of contact, for example, you know, who will manage the transit of these vessels? How will they manage transit times? Do vessels have to book a slot? So all these fundamental things that at the high negotiating table need to trickle down to members, the tanker industry, the wider tanker industry, before they will resume trade, you know, as they did before the conflict.
18: That is Tim Wilkins, Managing Director of the Tanker Industry Group, Intertanko. Thank you.
19: Thanks very much, Robert.

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3: I'm Janine Herbst with these headlines. Early today, the Senate confirmed Todd Blanche as the next Attorney General of the United States in a tight 50-49 vote. This after a bruising confirmation fight that exposed deep concerns in both parties about installing President Trump's former personal attorney atop the Justice Department. Spain has imposed border checks on visitors flying from Italy amid a continuing diplomatic spat between the two countries. It's a rare move within the EU, where there is freedom of movement. And three former presidents joined an all-star roster of historians, contributing to a series of essays about presidents all the way back to George Washington. I'm Janine Herbst, NPR News in Washington.

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1: Hey, it's Colin Campbell, Capitol Bureau Chief here at WUNC News. 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
2: So at 20 minutes ahead of 6 o'clock, coming up at 6 on this Saturday evening, it is American Roots. 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
3: I'm Janine Herbst with these headlines. The Senate passed a temporary spending bill that would keep the government funded through early December, temporarily ending concerns about a government shutdown. That bill now heads to the House. Russian attacks on the Ukrainian capital Kyiv and surrounding areas have left at least 4 people dead, including a child. The attacks came as Ukraine's president is in Serbia for economic and security talks. And California is joining Texas in requiring content creators to divulge whether they've been paid by a political campaign to post about a particular candidate. The state's also considering cracking down on those who don't make that disclosure. I'm Janine Herbst, NPR News.

0: That's all for tonight. 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

0: White sport coat and a pink carnation. That's country singer Marty Robbins, 1957, with Mitch Miller's pop arrangements all around him. Marty Robbins often took the Western image and projected it into a schmaltzy lounge sound, sometimes called the cowboy in the continental suit. He grew up in Glendale, Arizona. The crew for this archival hour on The Color of Music with the late Henry Butler was associate producer Lisa Richardson, technical director and sound recordist Matt Sacchicchini, program associate Lauren Callahan, and program assistant Genevieve Lay. Our program is produced in collaboration with Tulane University's School of Liberal Arts and underwritten by the National Endowment for the Arts. 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
2: 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The National Weather Service has issued severe thunderstorm warnings for Orange, Durham, and Chatham counties until 7:30 p.m. and also for Randolph and Alamance counties until 7:50 p.m.

Almost 8 o'clock, and music continues next here on WUNC with Back Porch Music for this Saturday night. Freddie Jenkins with the music for you tonight, coming up from 8 until midnight on this Saturday evening. Thanks very much for listening tonight. Thanks very much for listening. 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